0: including the chair of the Congressional Hispanic Caucus. How the party's left flank performs could affect the more moderate image National Democrats are counting on to retake the House in November. For NPR News, I'm Steve Kastenbaum in New York.
1: Big tech companies dragged down the stock market today. This is NPR News. The Trump administration is providing $17.5 billion to speed up the development of 10 new large nuclear reactors to meet the skyrocketing power demand from massive data centers. Energy Secretary Chris Wright says there's tremendous interest among data center developers to buy the power. The department says it plans to pick 5 sites, each hosting 2 reactors. Trump has set a goal of quadrupling domestic production of nuclear power over the next 25 years. President Trump's name has been removed from the Kennedy Center for the Performing Arts in Washington, D.C., according to new photos from the site. A judge ordered the name taken off earlier this month, but as NPR's Frank Lankfitt reports, this is the first visual evidence it's gone.
2: The photos show the bare marble wall where President Trump's name appeared above John F. Kennedy's. The photos were taken from inside the tarps and scaffolding that blanket the facade. The cloaked structure has blocked the public from witnessing the process of stripping off Trump's name. The Kennedy Center said the tarps will remain up so that crews can maintain the marble. But many observers don't buy it. They insist the tarps were hung to spare Trump humiliation. Hands Off the Arts, an activist group which provided the photos, says they're proof that, quote, the power of the people is winning. Frank Lankfitt, NPR News.
1: An Australian air conditioner cleaner and honorary town crier has been recognized as the world's loudest person. Guinness World Records acknowledged that Joseph McGrail Baitup yelled now at 122.4 decibels. That broke Northern Ireland school teacher Annalisa Flanagan's record of screaming quiet at 121.7 decibels in 1994. This is NPR News.
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5: You own JEA. What do you want to see the future of solar energy look like? Welcome to First Coast Connect. I'm Ann Schindler. Today, we discuss a new push by ratepayers to force the city utility toward a clean energy future. We'll tell you about the petition they've created and how you can get involved in the conversation. Later in the program, raising awareness and motivating blood donors in the Black community, we talked to two women living with the often devastating impacts of sickle cell disease. But first, my guests today say that the city's electric utility is headed in the wrong direction when it comes to health, climate security, and cost. Here to tell us about a new petition urging JEA to reverse course, we are joined by Leah Farrell. She is a Solar Access and Affordability Associate at Solar United Neighbors. Good morning, Leah.
6: Good morning, Ann.
5: We're also joined by Jalecia Lewis, Community Outreach and Engagement Lead at Jacksonville Climate Coalition. Jalecia, welcome back.
7: Thank you.
5: So first of all, let's just start with the basics. We mentioned that there is a petition that has been launched and is now gaining steam. Tell us a little bit about why, Jalecia, why was this petition created? What does it ask for?
7: Right. So the petition that we've created, and Climate Coalition is comprised of various different organizations that are focused on environmentalism here in Jacksonville, some being Solar United Neighbors. We're also focused on groups on the North Side, such as North Side Pride. Of course, we have Sierra Club. But essentially, we all came together because JEA, you know, announced that they have plans to develop a natural gas plant to meet the rising energy demand as the city grows. And so while they've put forth a plan that outlines the further investment into natural gas, which is a misnomer, it is still a fossil fuel that's going to have significant impacts on our health and our wealth. And so you're looking at already what we're paying for bills and the cost that it would take to build this new natural gas plant. We feel that that same amount of money, if it was invested into energy efficiency, into battery storage, into solar, one, we could save money, and two, we're going to avoid those negative health impacts that we are all facing. I know this last year, asthma rates, pollutants, we're starting to see cardiovascular, respiratory diseases, you know, really impacting as the heat and as we continue to pollute our air. And so this is a way for us to put a hard stop and actually begin to combat and make our health, make our city a more healthy one. And also, I would say a more future forward thinking one. Solar is the future. It's not going anywhere. It's reliable. It's more affordable, which Leah can talk to. But we're really saying that as ratepayers, it's not too late. We really care about what having a say in our clean energy future. You know, the board can make their decisions. We just want to say as a, you know, we're a municipal utility that we still have a say in this. And so we're trying to gather as many petitions as we can of Jacksonville ratepayers, JEA customers. So they know that we do care because they don't know unless we tell them. And so that's what this petition is about.
5: Okay. And Leah, when it comes to an investment like JEA is preparing to make in this natural gas upgrade at the old St. John's River Power Park site, they are planning to do this, they say, to replace some, you know, aging infrastructure, will ultimately make a cleaner product. Why do you and the this group of allies see this as an inflection point, as a point at which JEA is sort of making decisions that will be very determinant for the future of the utility?
6: Absolutely. And I thank you for that question, Anne. I just want to preface by saying that, as Jalecia kind of touched on, we need JEA, and I think that we can all agree that we are fortunate to have a municipal utility that's owned by the city, run by the city, and that, you know, ideally reflects our interests as a community. But we also need them to uphold their mission of improving lives and building community. And so we're revitalizing downtown. There's been serious investments that, you know, we're excited to see. And we do understand that there's a growing energy gap that's coming as like our population increases. But we're also seeing, you know, a widening gap between like those most vulnerable in our communities and economic kind of crises that so many people are facing. I think that what we know to be true is that solar is here. It's a resource that is growing in efficiency daily. It's also reducing in cost, operational cost day by day. This is something that can save our city money, both on the municipal utility side and also on the ratepayer side. And also, frankly, there's been a lack of transparency in the IRP process, that's integrated resource plan, where, you know, compared to 2024, we're not seeing that invitation of community members to really step into the process and not just be passive consumers of our electricity, but also have a say in this
5: the
6: decision.
5: Interesting thing about cost to me is when it comes to individuals and solar, very often that cost is seen as prohibitive. Whatever it is to put rooftop solar,
6: absolutely,
5: it can be as much as $30,000. You know, it's the cost of a new roof in many ways. And a lot of people are having to replace their roofs anyway.
6: Absolutely.
5: But for a utility, you know, part of how they build out their business is by forecasting future costs. And of course, we're seeing the impacts of that, decisions made for Plant Vogtle, the nuclear power plant in Georgia, which greatly exceeded expectations and is in some ways largely responsible, people say, for the rate increases that we've been seeing.
6: Yes.
5: And so forecasting a 30-year window of savings or energy production is very much within their wheelhouse, maybe more so than an individual who's facing that life or that, you know, decade long amortization of cost.
7: Well, it's interesting to say that. I think when we look at the Rocky Mountain Institute did a study of how the JEA, they did their evaluation of what the next, I believe, 10 years is going to look like, could be a little bit further. But the Rocky Mountain Institute found that even in JEA's evaluation of predicting that, they consistently undervalued the impact of more energy efficiency and battery storage, meaning that they're by saving energy, that increases their capacity. You know, by increasing the capacity, that's a way to keep to meet those energy demands. But also, I believe they overestimated some of the impacts of the natural gas, I want to say. So they were essentially, while we do have, you know, they're doing their work to help ensure, to predict these, what we're finding is that they're totally not considering, or they're not wholly considering the impact that solar and energy efficiency could have in those predictions. And the cost that they're predicting for the capital expenditure, those are anticipated to go up, you know, increasingly go up, where we're seeing around the world, solar costs are increasingly going down. I don't know if you had anything to say.
6: Yeah, I all great points, Jalecia. I just like to hop in and also say that, I mean, go to the gas pump right now. It's not just the cost of construction, billions of dollars that are going to be baked into our utility bill, we have another rate increase that's scheduled for this year. Mm-hmm. Fuel volatility as well. This is a resource that is impacted by any sort of geopolitical things that are going on in the world. With Iran right now, for example, a lot of people are having to make decisions about, you know, how much they drive because of that increasing like inflated cost of gas. That also is going to impact your energy bill. And that's something that, like, do we want to subject our community and the most vulnerable to that fuel volatility? I don't think that that's a wise decision.
8: Yeah. If you're just joining us, we are talking about a new petition effort to urge JEA to reconsider some of its energy production priorities and plans. We're talking to Jalecia Lewis. She's Community Outreach and Engagement Lead at Jacksonville Climate Coalition. 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If you'd like to join our conversation on air, you can give us a call at 904-549-2937. You can also email questions or comments to firstcoastconnect@wjct.org, or you can go to firstcoastconnect.org to find all the ways to connect with us. You mentioned fuel costs, and it's an interesting dynamic. A lot of people face that increase at the pump. Every time they pay, they see the cost go up. Mm-hmm. Electricity is something that you kind of use the product and you pay after. And so you don't necessarily, you're not daily wrangling perhaps with that mm-hmm. increase. But as you mentioned, there are some significant costs that have, you know, we've seen in recent years. The base rate for a residential customer, which is considered a customer using 1,000 kilowatt hours per month, their base rate was $76 a month in 2021. And that, as of October 1, is going to go up to $91.62. So that's a substantial increase. Is that something that is that you believe would be more stable with a solar?
6: Mm-hmm. The answer plainly is yes. We live in the Sunshine State. We have the third largest solar economy in the country. We have the resources to do this now. And that being said, something I also want to point out, because a lot of people are probably thinking, well, solar is expensive. That's true. I would say that there's a fair energy credit that existed before, which is really what made rooftop solar economically viable for so many. In short, if you produced excess energy that went back onto the grid, it helped build grid capacity, make our system more stable, and also you would see a reduction in your energy bill. But that was actually eliminated, and the Special Investigatory Committee into the Aaron Zahn scandal actually found that in his efforts to criminally sell or attempt to criminally sell JEA, they actually eliminated that fair energy credit. And so right now, without that reinstatement of that net metering policy, solar is not economically viable without a battery system, which a lot of times is cost prohibitive. So we're not only asking for JEA to invest in solar on the utility scale side, but we're also asking them to reinstate that fair energy credit to make it economically viable for homeowners, to bring costs down for everybody.
8: Sure. I mean, incentives matter when it comes to this Absolutely. Kind of new technology, Absolutely. Jalecia. And we've seen a pullback at the federal level as well when it comes to clean energy and incentives that might exist for consumers or businesses to implement those.
7: Correct. Yeah. And that's something that we're hoping, you know, if we have a strong municipality that can, you know, make a stand and actually make that commitment, it's not unheard of. While we have these, you know, different federal and state level policies that are being implemented. And on Tallahassee, they made a commitment a few years ago for 100% renewable energy by 2050. I was fortunate enough to be on one of the outreach teams that was going out and getting that feedback from the community through HOAs, neighborhood meetings, housing authority newsletters. And so there are approaches that are more community focused locally if the municipality is leading that.
8: We've got a call from Dana on the north side. Good morning, Dana. Go ahead.
9: Good morning. I am so excited, and I've been listening to Jalecia and Leah this morning, and I just wanted to tell y'all, go girl and keep doing what you're doing. I'm so thankful that y'all are leading this conversation this morning with Ann. As you may know, I am the vice chair of the Sierra Club of Northeast Florida, and I'm just so thankful that both of you have been doing that work to support conservation and environmental justice efforts on the north side of Jacksonville. And this conversation about JEA is so important for our north side neighbors, because a lot of people don't understand how to connect the dots and how, you know, the impact of JEA is affecting their day-to-day, not just their bill, but also environmentally. So thank y'all for leading that conversation. And Leah, you supported the Sierra Club and have participated in some of our symposiums and done conversations with us like that. So I'm just so proud of y'all here this morning leading this conversation. I want to call in and say keep doing what you're doing.
8: All right. That's Dana Mall from Northside Pride. Thanks, Dana, for calling in. We also have an email from Mark. He says, I would like to see JEA end its war on residential rooftop solar. Their argument of solar is a tax on those who can't or won't afford solar and still need to maintain the grid is flawed. Having thousands of small residential solar generators would take the high demand strain off the grid and make it less susceptible to outages. I would be more than happy to rent the space on my south facing unshaded garage to JEA. Give me a call, he said. So the war on rooftop solar, let's talk a little bit about what that is, what that means. There has been a perception, and I think a fairly justified one, because there's been reporting on various initiatives by the power industry to push back on, defeat various legislative initiatives. There was even a scandal in South Florida where there was a ghost candidate that was seen to be running specifically because he advocated for rooftop solar and was opposed by well-financed power companies and their affiliated interests. So what is the status of rooftop solar? How has the legislation or lack thereof impeded its adoption?
6: There was a lot in that question. I'll say this. We are at an inflection point, and I think it's also important to remember, as you said, industry backed. Right now, we are at a point we really have to think. Investor-owned utilities serve the interests of their investors, and I think critically that's something that we cannot forget. Our municipal utility is supposed to reflect our interests as a community. So I do think that kind of narrative that solar somehow, you know, hurts the power system or is unfair to those that are not in a position to afford the installation is what we call the cost shift narrative. And it's a narrative that serves those who are not interested in serving us. So I think it's really important, because the truth of the matter is more solar benefits everyone, adding grid capacity, bringing down operational costs for our municipal utility, and bringing us savings to our households that are able to, you know, reinvest that money in our local economy.
8: Sure.
7: Go ahead. I was going to say, and there's an energy independence aspect to that as well, where a lot of folks who call across the aisle are seeing that they want to be self-reliant. They want to be able to produce their own energy.
6: And energy security.
7: You know, if they feel like they can invest in battery storage, you know, that will keep their neighborhoods and their residences protected against power outages. And so we're seeing across the board, this is, you know, an issue of your own, you know, personal rights. You know, if you have a house, you have the ability, why is it not within your right to be able to make that development? And it's a way that is going to help your health and also your bill overall. So,
8: I mean, clearly power companies benefit when they own the power source.
6: Absolutely.
8: You know, that's where they would make their money. And so a rooftop solar circumstance where you are essentially your own power company, you could see how that would not necessarily benefit their bottom line. But as you pointed out, Jalecia, there have been strains on the system. Mm-hmm. Part of it's coming, you know, nationwide. We're seeing with data centers that have these enormous demands for feeding AI energy. But also last year, JEA saw its summertime surge for, you know, wattage record setting. Mm-hmm. So we know that as the planet warms, it's sort of a ironic loop, right? As the planet warms because of polluting gases, greenhouse gases. We're also seeing greater demands on things like air conditioning in the summer.
7: Correct. Yeah. And that's one of the things when it comes to, you know, the energy efficiency as well. You know, that's something important that can help combat that. But yeah, I think we've mentioned, you know, there's being sort of like this, you know, what is the baseline, you know, and I believe that the baseline should be finding that, you know, that quality of life. And so I think if we can kind of stop that loop and make sure that the energy that is being produced is as clean as possible, what we're seeing is that's going to help your bills and sort of that total cost. But also we're seeing that the health impacts, you know, if JEA continues with this natural gas plant, there's the estimates on what the health costs, the impacts could be. You know, we're talking about more increases in asthma. We're talking about increasing rates in cancer because one of the pollutants, you know, you have those volatile organic compounds in addition to whatever air pollutants. So we have that. We have more increased respiratory and cardiovascular disease, hospital visits, you know, times missed off of work. And so we're seeing that that alone can have an impact of about $400 million just here in Duval County, wow, potentially billions, you know, statewide. And so, and here locally, we shout out to our Northside neighbor for pointing that out, is that, you know, a lot of times those rates of asthma are increased already on the North and West side. And so everyone, if you're a JEA rate payer, you're going to feel those negative health impacts. But depending on where you live, it can be increasingly worse.
8: Sure. We should say we reached out to JEA about this petition. They said that residential customers' combined utility bills are among the lowest in Florida and that JEA continues to diversify its electric generation portfolio. The statement continued, we have reduced carbon emissions by 53% since 2007 with the closure of the St. Johns River Power Park coal-fired plant and the decommissioning of Plant Shearer in Juliet, Georgia. It says the combined cycle natural gas plant at the former St. Johns River Power Park site will allow JEA to strengthen system reliability and meet future energy demands while reducing our carbon emissions by approximately 35% less than Northside Generating Station's older generation, which will be placed into limited capacity. So they're citing this significant decrease, 53% since 2007, largely because of the closure of this, in part because of the St. Johns River Power Park. Now, that was almost annually declared one of the dirtiest coal-fired power plants in the country. And so certainly there was a long time coming where people were lobbying to close that because it had such severe emissions and potential health impacts.
7: Yeah, well, they still are using coal on the Northside facility as well. And then also you mentioned,
8: that's part of the petition, isn't it? To ask them to permanently
7: phase that out as well. And then, you know, I think it's great and I think I commend them for that, those efforts. But, you know, it's a matter of, are we going to accept good or are we going to accept great? Are we going to strive for something better? Especially when over the last 5 years, I think less than 2% of our energy has come from renewables. And so we can't claim that we are going to be leading this fight and we're just accepting good and not great.
6: Absolutely. I also want to say as well that the gas plant is currently behind schedule. And so also the cost of the gas plant from the initial proposed budget is actually like 139% higher than what was originally proposed. And again, it's behind schedule. If JEA was to get serious about investing in solar, this is something that could be deployed now.
8: Yeah.
6: So that's an argument that we're hearing is, well, natural gas, we need it because we need the energy now, but it's not going to be constructed until 2030 or even later. And a lot of times with these construction projects, you know, they run behind schedule. So that's another reason that we want to, you know, continually advocate for solar, because it's something that can provide us with energy a lot sooner.
8: The turbine for this combined cycle natural gas facility has been the focus of some discussion at the city council level. They've expressed concern that there's been a lot of money expended on essentially putting money down for this complicated piece of equipment that is in demand, and doing so, making that outlay before the project has been fully approved at the state level. But as you say, this plant has increased since it was initially proposed by 139%. It's now suggested to cost almost $2 billion, but the total cost, including debt service and fixed costs and fuel, is expected to cost $6 billion over 30 years. So that's worth noting. I want to take a call from Carol on the South Side. Good morning, Carol. Go ahead.
10: Hi, Ann and ladies. I live in a natural gas community, and our gas service comes from Tampa Electric, or TECO, T-E-C-O, and that seems to be working fine. It's piped in. We don't have to refill tanks or anything like that. I, to my knowledge, we haven't had any problems with it. So I don't see a need for JEA to be coming online with another gas plant because TECO already has this covered.
8: Interesting. I know that they have priced out, you know, getting power somewhere else as opposed to producing it here locally. And there was sort of an even Steven split. You know, it was going to be $6 billion over 30 years to build it. It was going to be $6 billion over that same period to buy it from FPNL. But they said that there was various benefits that would accrue to the community by doing it here locally and having local control. In terms of, you know, competing with TECO, I'm not sure that's been on the table. I want to read an email also from Scott. He says, I have an EV. JEA had a rebate program to install a home charger, but they discontinued it. They had a lower rate at night to charge your car, but they discontinued that too. That's a little bit what you're talking about earlier in terms of reinstating some of the incentives that they provided.
7: Correct. Yes.
6: I think that not only reinstating these incentives and that fair energy crediting, but also just the lack of transparency and inclusion. Like, this plant is going to affect so many communities across Jacksonville. And it does not make sense that we're not seeing an open IRP process or planning process, or even accessible like meetings to have public comments.
8: Okay.
6: Consideration.
8: Well, let's talk about opportunities for public comments, because a lot of these decisions seemingly have been made, but there are a couple of opportunities, at least one more opportunity coming up on June 30th, where the public would have a chance to address the board, to talk about what they want. What, first of all, where does the petition fit into that timeline? And what are you encouraging people to do if they want to weigh in on this?
7: Yeah, absolutely. And so, yes, on June 30th, the Climate Coalition, as well as some of our partners, we're going to be there at that June 30th meeting at JEA headquarters at 9 a.m. The petition, we're trying to collect as many signatures as possible during this week. So when we come and present that, we sort of have a representative body of, you know, just some ratepayers. But we also, if you want to sign on to an official letter that we have, so we have written the letter, and there we have folks from our Climate Coalition. We have folks from Northside Coalition for Justice, all these different organizations that we've sort of reached out to, making sure that we have a cohesive sort of front. And so we're going to use that to present to the JEA board. But also, this is a continuing conversation. And so we have relationships with folks, and we're going to continue to have that. And so while we're pushing this petition out this week, it's something that's going to be an ongoing thing. And so if you go onto our website, jacksclimate.org, you can find the petition, you can sign it. If you want to help in a different way, helping us spread the word, we also will accept donations that will help advertise to a wider audience. Because again, this is something that impacts a lot of people, but across all ages, across all different backgrounds, but we want to get the word out and so people can sign on as well.
8: And Leah, just a final word there.
6: Final word would be, this is really about affordability. It's about our community's health. I would say we're seeing in our most vulnerable communities, people are spending upwards of a fifth of their income on their energy bill. That's not right. And when you saddle us with increased debt, you're forcing people to make decisions between their health, food, basic life needs, and their energy. And that's not fair.
8: Well, it's a great conversation. I'm sure we'll have you back to talk about it more. Leah Farrell, Jaleesia Lewis, thank you both so much for being here.
6: Thank you
7: so much.
8: All right. Up next, how the long isolation of hospital stints inspired a sickle cell patient to uplift others experiencing similar challenges.

0: Welcome back. Jacksonville's sickle cell advocates are working to raise awareness and expand support to community members living with the hereditary blood disorder, which impacts roughly 100,000 people in the United States. Here to tell us about it, we are joined by Fredriana Copeland-Webster. She is a UNF student who lives with sickle cell disease and is the founder of Project Little Veins, a support program for pediatric patients. Fredriana, thanks for being here.
1: Thank you for having me.
0: We're also joined by Selena Webster-Bass. She's former manager of community medicine for pediatrics and family medicine at the residence. I think I'm messing that up. Former manager of the community medicine director for pediatrics and medicine residency director at UF Health Jacksonville.

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1: Well, tell us what it is and what it means to have this disease.
2: Of course. In all of my 22 years of living with sickle cell disease, I have experienced complications such as sickle cell pain crises, which are episodes of severe pain, which can last from days to weeks. And this pain is so excruciating. It's often described as feeling as though shards of glass is flowing through our blood vessels. Very sharp, very achy. And as you can imagine, this pain can leave a sickle cell warrior being bedridden and can interfere with our personal life, our work life, and for me, my academic life as a college student. In addition to that, I have also experienced other complications such as acute chest syndrome, which is considered a medical emergency and actually the leading cause of death for individuals with sickle cell disease. And so this complication specifically requires treatments such as oxygen, antibiotics, and blood transfusions, which is why it's so important for people in our community to donate blood. It is very life-saving. And in addition to sickle cell disease, I am also a cancer survivor. So my testimony is particularly unique. And being that I have witnessed and experienced different aspects of the healthcare system, it has sparked a passion in me for supporting individuals with chronic illnesses like sickle cell.
1: And so you're a survivor of cancer at a very young age. You were diagnosed with a pediatric cancer. Yes. I imagine your diagnosis of sickle cell came fairly early as well.
2: Yes. Before I was even born, my mom was told that I would have sickle cell. So I grew up knowing my entire life that I had sickle cell.
1: Does that early diagnosis in any way help or prepare someone for the road ahead? I don't think a lot of people maybe realize just how devastating an illness it can be, how incredibly painful it can be for people who are living with it.
2: Absolutely. Being that I grew up knowing that I had it, I was able to be seen at Nemours, which is a pediatric clinic. I was able to see hematologists who taught me about the disorder, who were able to prescribe me medications like hydroxyurea, which make living with the disorder a bit better. And also I was able to see a pediatric psychologist, which also tackled the mental health side of the disorder for me.
1: Because it must be incredibly stressful living with this disease, but also not knowing when the next incident, the next pain crisis is coming.
2: Absolutely.
1: Yeah.
2: It is.
1: So when it comes to living with and enduring the impacts of sickle cell, Selena, this is something that's very close to your heart. Clearly, because of a tragedy that you and your family went through with your young son, Richard. Can you tell us a little bit about Richard? He died, I believe, before he turned two.
3: That's correct. Richard was my oldest son. He would have been 28 this year. And he had this gregarious personality, a wide-eyed, beautiful smile. He loved Teletubbies. He enjoyed chicken and noodles. And he transitioned due to sickle cell complications at the tender age of 22 months.
1: I'm so sorry.
3: Yes. And so we founded the Richard Webster Bass Health Institute as legacy building work, really about celebrating his resilience and the resilience of sickle cell warriors such as Fredriana. And so our organization provides supports and social activities, scholarships, support groups. Because as Fredriana has described, it is a devastating disorder and it affects every facet of individuals' lives from, you know, not just the physical, but the emotional, the mental, the spiritual. And so we really try to be holistic in our approach in supporting our sickle cell families.
1: And how long did it take for you to decide to turn this awful experience into this foundation and this effort to provide support and outreach to other people?
3: Yeah, so it took a while because the grief journey was difficult. And initially, I was offered a position with UF Health Pediatric Sickle Cell Program as a hemoglobinopathy counselor. So, which means that I am the person telling other families that their child is diagnosed with disease. And I really didn't think I had the fortitude to do that. But through my faith,

0: my community. I was able to do that. And so I did that for almost 7 years and then moved into the pharma world because there were new pharmacological agents coming out for sickle cell. And so did that for a while. But all of those experiences were part of my healing journey. And so I've been able to transform the pain to purpose. And so it took a good, 5 to 6 years. We've had many iterations of the experience from, writing a children's book to starting the organization to sickle cell walks, So I think a lot of people don't understand just, the grief journey and how difficult it is to transform pain to purpose and purpose to power.
1: Now, it was just the Awareness Day, World Awareness Day for sickle cell disease. It happened to be on Juneteenth, which is not a deliberate scheduling, but it does raise the issue of the fact that this is a disease that primarily affects people, predominantly affects people of African-American descent or people who are maybe from the Caribbean region and some Mediterranean countries. But it is a disease that in that respect also requires some additional support from the Black community. And that has to do with blood donations. You sort of alluded to that. Tell us what is happening medically that requires some additional support and blood donation from specifically from the Black community.
2: Yes, ma'am. So we are in need of blood donations. We're actually in a national blood shortage. Many people don't know that. But sickle cell warriors, not me specifically, but many that I know actually have to routinely receive blood transfusions, sometimes monthly due to the anemic symptoms that we experience. And so you can imagine how mandatory blood donations are for our community. So I would highly recommend that individuals in our community in Jacksonville in Florida to donate to Life South specifically, because Life South actually provides blood and gives it back to individuals in our community. And so they would be directly supporting the community.
1: People who are watching our live stream will see that the shape of a sickle cell is very much as it is described, as opposed to a normal red blood cell, which is round. It is sickle shaped, and that is what causes the problem. It can get caught in the bloodstream. It can create these incredibly painful oxygen deprivations in certain areas of the body. And the transfusions that help relieve the anemia when these cells die, and some of them die, I guess, rather quickly as opposed to a normal red blood cell, can have impacts themselves. It's a treatment, but it can, over time can create antibodies in the blood that make it more resistant to future transfusions. So it's a disease that can even come with its own complicating treatments that can make life more difficult for people who are receiving treatment.
0: Absolutely. So individuals who receive blood transfusions can experience iron overload. And so it's really important that they are on certain drugs to reduce the iron so it doesn't deposit in different organs of the body. We are blessed that we've had some advances in sickle cell management and treatment. So Fredrana mentioned hydroxyurea, which is used both in pediatric patients as well as adults. And now we also have stem cell transplants, bone marrow transplants, and gene therapy. And so some of those procedures require a donor match. So we're asking, yes, for blood, but also for, bone marrow donors and, other forms of supports for the sickle cell community.
1: We should say that bone marrow donation has gotten a lot easier these days. It doesn't necessarily always entail the more invasive procedure. It can be a relatively painless procedure, although, like all medical procedures, has some risk. But I want to ask you about the gene therapy, because there has been this really promising CRISPR research that has shown that what they are calling a functional cure. This study that was published in the New England Journal of Medicine, their latest findings that 27 of 28 patients did not have any pain crises after treatment with this gene editing therapy that's part of CRISPR, known as CRISPR. So this is something that could be very promising. How prohibitive are costs when it comes to getting treatment? either the kind that you're receiving or gene editing treatment or any of the other therapies available?
2: Gene editing treatment is costly, very costly. It definitely requires insurance. I personally don't know too much about it. I am not the best candidate for the treatment, being that I have received chemotherapy in the past for cancer. I believe my Aunt Selena might be able to expand on that for me.
1: So that early cancer complicates treatment in this case. Is that true?
2: Yes, ma'am.
0: Yes.
1: Yeah.
0: So we actually had our first patient cured of sickle cell here in Jacksonville.
1: Really?
0: The Mayo Clinic performed a procedure. His name is Ernest Johnson. He is part of our sickle cell network and community here. So it's very exciting, but it is very expensive. And so when we think about sickle cell, we also have to think about health equity and access to quality, compassionate care. And so though it is a cure, it is not a universal cure. So we're still, you know, advocating and pushing for a universal cure that everyone has access to.
1: Talk about that a little more, because we know that this is a health system that has systematically disadvantaged, particularly people of color, and that because of that, there's also a lingering mistrust of the system. But in terms of access, in terms of being able to afford those kinds of treatments, how does the historic discrimination that has occurred in our healthcare system, how does that impact care currently? What are some of those residual or current existing problems?
0: So on the pediatric side, we do very well with supporting sickle cell families, particularly here in Northeast Florida with Nemours Children's Health and Wolfson's. But as patients transition into the adult healthcare system, it becomes really fragmented. And also there are stereotypes about individuals living with sickle cell because they're on such strong narcotics, pain medications. And so oftentimes when they show up to the emergency room, they are labeled as drug seekers, as frequent flyers. Wow. And so part of our work too is about being sensitive to the fact that this is a condition that is very painful, and our patients need care, quality care, compassionate care, not care where they have to sit in an emergency room for several hours before they're seen because they don't look like what they're experiencing. And so so there's lots of advocacy work nationally to put protocols in place in emergency rooms and to educate healthcare, you know, professionals on the importance of providing quality care.
1: And there was just recently a bill that was passed into law that had been sponsored by Miami Gardens Democrat Shervin Jones, Senator Jones, that is essentially going to require some additional continuing education for people who are in positions where they provide pain relief.
0: Yes.
1: Is that something that you think will ultimately help what you're describing?
0: Yes. I had the opportunity to speak before the Senate in Tallahassee on this bill. And so, yes, it is really important that we educate, you know, professionals early in the pipeline. So nursing students, medical students, you know, residents and faculty, physicians as well, about the experiences of sickle cell, because there are a lot of historical inequities that have perpetuated these stereotypes and biases. And so it's important that we dismantle that and make sure that, you know, like patients like my niece, Fredriana, receive the best care possible.
1: And Fredriana, just briefly, we mentioned Little Veins, which is an organization that you've created. How can people find out more information about that and the services that you provide?
2: They can look online, they can look on Instagram, TikTok, YouTube, Facebook. I have advocacy pages on all of those social media platforms. So Little Veins, I would like to speak a bit about it. Before I even founded Little Veins, I decided to turn my adversity into advocacy by publicly speaking at events and sharing my testimony. But I decided that I wanted to do more to support the individuals with sickle cell directly in the community. So through Little Veins, I created a support group entitled Sickle Cell Teen Talk, created to unite sickle cell warriors, teens and young adults with the illness, so that we can create meaningful connections, so that we can create a safe space for each other and an escape from the everyday stressors with the illness, as well as I also created care packages for individuals with sickle cell containing comforting items like heating pads, water bottles, blankets, and so on to improve the quality of life for these warriors.
1: Well, it's great work that you're doing. Fredriana Copeland Webster, thank you for being here. Selena Webster Bass, thank you so much. We really appreciate you sharing your story.
0: Thank you for having us.
2: Thank you for having me.
1: All right, up next, a night dedicated to fathers and daughters extending the Father's Day weekend. We'll tell you about an upcoming daddy-daughter dance.

0: Tensions between President Trump and Senate Republicans are bubbling over.
1: He's got two speeds, uninterested in the speed of light. And on the things that are important to him, he moves at the speed of light.
0: Now, some Senate Republicans say the president's unpredictable actions risk derailing their shared agenda. That story on the next morning edition from NPR News.
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7: I'm Peter O'Dowd. Journalist Ethel Payne was called the first lady of the black press, whose reporting on civil rights changed the country. She also wore head-turning hats. One of them is in the Smithsonian, and it's one of 25 objects from the museum that tell the story of America as we mark its 250th anniversary. Next time, here and now.
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0: Welcome back. Well, Father's Day is over, but the celebration continues into this weekend. Here to tell us about the Girls Inc. annual daddy-daughter dance is Deidre Simmons, the event organizer. Thank you for being here.
1: Thank you so much for having me.
0: So remind us again a little bit about Girls Inc. You've been on before, but it is a group that is focused on supporting and promoting the interests of young girls in particular.
1: That is exactly right. So Girls Inc., our mission is to inspire all girls to be strong, smart, and bold. And so what that basically means is we want all girls healthy, we want them educated, and we want them independent. And we focus on girls who live in are zoned in areas that are underserved and under-resourced, and that's our focus, and those are the girls that we help. We're based in about 9 schools, and we also partner with community organizations to serve girls.
0: Okay. And so how do girls get involved in Girls Inc.? What kind of outreach do you do in the schools? Is this by zoned by zip code, or is it primarily the schools within those zip codes?
1: Yes. So we do focus in areas that are under-resourced. So those are specific zip codes that we pay particular attention to. We go into the schools, meeting with the administrators and offering our programs. They allow us to introduce the programs to girls. And then if they're interested, they're able to sign up with parental consent.
0: And I know that you've had some amazing graduates who've become big time supporters and part of your outreach efforts because they really have gotten so much from the program.
1: Absolutely. And I'm excited to report we actually last year when we joined the show, we had alumni and Gabby will be joining us as a board member. So it has come full circle. She started out in Girls Inc. and now she'll be serving in that capacity. So, yeah,
0: Isn't that excited. Awesome? Well, congratulations.
1: Yes. Thank you so much.
0: So we're going to talk a little bit about this dance. This is an annual event that Girls Inc. puts on, and it is a daddy-daughter dance, but it really encompasses a lot more than that. So tell us about who comes and who their partner is when they attend.
1: Absolutely. So even though we love that it is a dance and there's dancing and food and all the fun things, the purpose of it is to highlight the important role that a dad or a mentor that is a male, a brother, grandfather, whomever, plays in the life of a girl. So this is to create memories and also to help girls feel reinforced and empowered by the adults that are in their lives. So studies show that when youth, and especially girls, when they have caring adults with them, they're able to have self-esteem and self-confidence. So this is what this program encourages.
0: Yeah, and it's an interesting focus because I feel like when it comes to young men, we hear all the time it's very important for them to have male role models in their life. We don't often or as often hear about why it's important for young girls to have a role model, a male role model in their life.
1: Absolutely. It is extremely important to have that male role model that's positive, that's reinforcing that they are safe, they are strong, they can go and be independent, they can learn and do anything that a boy can do. So it is vital that men are in the lives of girls.
0: But this does not have to be a biological dad. And so what kind of mentors or father figures are typically part of this event?
1: All types, to your point, not just the biological fathers. And we have even connected with some of our incoming board members. We have another gentleman who's joining us, and he's going to step in as a volunteer if there's a girl who doesn't have a father. And there'll be other gentlemen there as well. But the gamut is open for any caring adult male who has a young girl in their life. And if they want to attend, they are more than welcome to.
0: Okay, so let's talk about this. Last year, the event was the sneaker dance. That was the theme.
1: Yes.
0: This one, it is it's a Parisian theme.
1: So the theme is an enchanted night in Paris. So we are asking that our attendees come dressed up, ready for a wonderful night to be whisked away with a Parisian theme. So yes, they'll have the food and all the works.
0: But this is a full-on dance. So there's a DJ. It's here at WJCT Studios.
1: Yes, thanks to our lovely friends here at WJCT. We're able to host it here. We're so grateful to be here on site. And we will have a DJ. We'll have dancing. We'll have raffles and silent auction. So it will be a great time.
0: This is in partnership with the Jaguars Foundation Community Impact Organization. And so they are providing some support, but this event is also a fundraiser. So tell us about the ticketing situation for people who want to attend.
1: Absolutely. So the ticket, it covers the cost for both the attendee, the adult, and the daughter or the child. And it is $85, $25 for an additional daughter. So they can buy tickets all the way up until the day of. And so if they want to purchase a ticket, they can go online at our website, girlsincjacks.org. But yeah, it's going to be a great event.
0: And we should say that cost includes a dinner. It's not just the dance.
1: Correct. So it includes the dinner, the desserts, the app, everything is included. The experience is all totaled in that cost.
0: All right. Well, it is the 2026 Daddy Daughter Dance put on by Girls Inc. It's from 5 to 8 on this Saturday, June 27th. Yes. We've got a link on our website to the event if you'd like more information. Deirdre Simon, thank you. Simon, thank you so much for being here.
1: Appreciate
0: it.
1: Thank you for having me.
0: All right. First Coast Connect is produced by Stacey Bennett. Our associate producer is Isabella Casapau. Our show is directed by Brady Corum, and our theme music is performed by Club de Belugas. Thanks for listening. Join us tomorrow when we talk to a St. Augustine lawmaker who says locals are being priced out of the oldest city. I'm Ann Schindler. You've been listening to First Coast Connect on WJCT News 89.9.

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3: 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A chance of showers and thunderstorms this evening with temperatures in the mid-70s overnight. Tomorrow, another hot day with highs in the mid-90s and a heat index in the triple digits.
4: Good evening, I'm Amna Nawaz.
5: And I'm Jeff Bennett. On the NewsHour tonight, the U.S. insists Iran has fully agreed to allow U.N. nuclear inspectors back into their country, despite Tehran's denials.
4: A decade after Brexit, the United Kingdom takes stock of its vote to break from the European Union.
6: I actually voted to leave, but obviously we were never told the truth as to what the consequences were going to be. Now the consequences are out.
5: And how major changes to federal student loans could reshape repayment for millions.

0: 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BNSF, the engine that connects us.
1: The ongoing support of these individuals and institutions and friends of the NewsHour, including Kathy and Paul Anderson and Camilla and George Smith. And with the ongoing support of these individuals and institutions.

0: This program was made possible by the contributions to your PBS station from viewers like you. Thank you.
1: Welcome to the NewsHour. Iran and the U.S. are once again at odds today, this time over inspections of Iran's nuclear facilities. Iran says no deal is in place.
2: While for their part, President Trump and his aides said again today that the U.N. nuclear watchdog will inspect Iran's facilities. It was just one of several disagreements since the weekend meetings in Switzerland between the Americans and Iranians, the first round of negotiations since a new ceasefire deal was struck last week. Nick Schifrin begins our coverage.
3: In the Strait of Hormuz today, a new plan to evacuate ships stranded by war. The UN and Oman say hundreds of boats, including tankers stuck in the world's most vital oil choke point, will soon have free passage. But Iran says the ships must register with a new Iranian insurance company, setting the stage for charging future fees in what Iran's chief negotiator called the new post-war order.
4: Everyone should know that the administration of the Strait will never return to the way it was before the war.
3: But that was just the first example today of the U.S. and Iran's public disagreements.
5: No country is allowed to charge tolls or fees on an international waterway.
3: Tehran and Washington also publicly disagreed on access to Iran's nuclear sites. There is no plan to let international inspectors back into the country, said Iran's foreign ministry spokesman.
6: We have not had a meeting with the Director General of the International Atomic Energy Agency, nor do we have any plans for an agency inspection of Iran's nuclear facilities.
7: They're wrong. They know they're wrong. They told us inside, and we have it down 100% inspections. And if they were right, I'd cancel the meetings right now.
3: But President Trump also today acknowledged the inspectors would not arrive anytime soon.
8: When will those inspectors actually be on the ground?
7: At the appropriate time. At the appropriate time. There's no rush, but they'll be on the ground at the appropriate time.
3: And on whether Iranian frozen assets could only be used to buy American agriculture, as Vice President Vance said yesterday.
9: If Iranian assets are ever unfrozen, they're going to go to make American farmers richer and to feed the Iranian people.
10: Iran is the only country who will decide what to do with its assets, which are going to be defrozen.
3: There is a he said aspect to these negotiations and an ambiguity about their direction. That perhaps most concerns the U.S.'s Gulf allies, who bore the brunt of Iran's wartime assaults. Tonight, Secretary of State Marco Rubio landed in the United Arab Emirates, offering reassurance and urging patience.
11: All of our allies are on board with peace. Obviously, it all depends on the details of that peace as we work through, but it's a work in progress. Good groundwork was laid over the last 72 hours, but a lot of work remains to be done, and we want to hear from our partners. We want to make sure that their views are taken into account.
3: Iranian officials also engaged in diplomacy today. President Masoud Pezeshkian visited mediator Pakistan, and Iranian officials insisted again any deal must include Lebanon. In southern Lebanon today, the fragile ceasefire between Israel and Hezbollah appears to be holding, allowing many displaced Lebanese to return to their homes. Like Tariq Marua, coming home for the first time in weeks. His house in Nabatea wrecked by Israel's assault. He saves what he can, but the outside and much of the neighborhood is destroyed.
12: In the end, we have nowhere else. This is our home, after all. We want to fix it up again and live in it. When the war flares up again, if it flares up again, of course, I will naturally take my family to a safe place. But the point is, we now certainly have greater hope that the war will stop.
3: There is hope that the war is over, but there's still disagreement over what peace might look like. For the PBS NewsHour, I'm Nick Schifrin.
1: Well, Congress never authorized the military action in Iran, but the U.S. Senate today voted to limit President Trump's Iran war powers in a rare rebuke. White House correspondent Liz Landers caught up with senators on both sides of the aisle on this issue of the Iran war and joins us now. So, Liz, what are Republicans saying about this 14-point agreement with Iran signed by the Trump administration and the ongoing talks?
13: Yeah, so we've seen some fractures in the Republican Party on this conflict and on this agreement, and that was reflected in the conversations I had on the Hill today. I talked with Senator Tom Tillis. He's a lame duck senator retiring at the end of this year. He's sparred with the president, and I asked him about these sanctions that were lifted yesterday by the Treasury Department, and he said that if what Nick laid out in that piece is true, that Iran is going to buy U.S. agricultural products, he said that's fine, but he says that if the U.S. is lifting these sanctions on Iran that predate even the Obama era Iran deal, that until that happens, the U.S. or until the U.S. is closer to a deal, he does not think that that's a good idea. Here's more on him being asked about whether this conflict has been worth it.
14: Estimated $100 billion spent today. 13 service members lost their lives. Over 360 people have been injured. That doesn't include the collateral and physical damage of our partners. If all we do is get back to the JCPOA, that would be an absolute catastrophe, in my opinion. In terms of the investment that we've made, I expect a much higher return than just getting back to where we were with different language.
13: There's another part of the Republican Party, though, that wants to give President Trump the benefit of the doubt and time to negotiate this. I also caught up with Senators Rounds and Kennedy, who are a bit more wait and see.
15: He wants peace. He wants peace in the Middle East. He's made that very, very clear. We've got to give the president an opportunity to get his work done, while at the same time making clear that none of us trust the Iranians.
16: We won't know for 60 days. I think it's clear that the MOU is two things. Number one, it was an agreement to have the oil flow. And number two, it was a deal to try to make a deal.
1: Meantime, Liz, you have the GOP-controlled Senate voting today to cut off the U.S. military campaign against Iran. They are approving this anti-war measure, followed by the Republican-controlled House recently. Bring us up to speed.
13: This passed in the House recently, and then today the Senate took this symbolic vote. Largely, it is a resolution, so the enforceability of this is in question, and there were some senators who acknowledged that on the Hill today. But it is a rebuke of the president. There were 50 senators who voted for the measure, telling the president to end the war. And there were four Republicans that joined Democrats. There was one Democrat who voted against it, Senator Fetterman. But this did pass both of these chambers. Whether the president has any sort of enforceability on this, we'll see going forward. But this is a rebuke of him nonetheless.
1: You also heard from Republicans in leadership today?
13: Yeah, I spoke with Senator John Thune, who is the Republican leader. He, too, has had a few differences with the president of late. And I asked him about the congressional oversight aspect of this Iran deal. Here's what he told me.
17: What is Congress's role in approving whatever comes out of this deal with Iran in 60 days? What do you hope the Senate will do?
18: If there is some deal that is struck, I would expect at some point Congress would have some sort of vote on it. And whether that's a resolution of disapproval or something, I don't know the answer to that.
13: I also caught up with Senator Wicker. He's the chairman of the Armed Services Committee, and asked him about that sanctions relief that Iran is now experiencing. He paused for a moment and said, "I don't think they're entitled to any sanctions relief whatsoever, and I'm disappointed."
1: What about Democrats? What are they saying about all this?
13: Democrats have been largely opposed to the war since it started, and also to this memorandum of understanding since this came out last week. I caught up with Senator Andy Kim and also Senator Angela Brooks about these sanctions and overall their feeling of this MOU.
19: Absolutely not a good deal. I mean, this is a good deal for Iran. This is a good deal for a brand new Grand Ayatollah who is younger and more hardened, more in line with the Iranian Quds Force. This is a strategic failure. And this is something that we're going to pay the price for.
20: None of us trust. We cannot trust now and never trusted the leadership of this president, who took us into a war without a plan, didn't know how to get us out of the war. And the people who are paying for this war are the hardworking people of America.
13: Senator also Brooks acknowledged that as the party in the minority right now, the Democrats can't do too much. But she was encouraging voters, if they don't like what they're seeing with these policies, to go out and vote November.
1: So a range of views among lawmakers, and this is as the Trump administration is asking Congress for $80 billion, an extra $80 billion supplemental funding. Yeah. to pay for this war.
13: There has been this reporting just that came out in the last 24 hours or so. And I asked President Trump about this in a very short phone call. I just got one question to him this morning on the phone. And I said, why should the American people support spending more money on this conflict? And why is this costing so much? He told me, quote, because Iran will never have a nuclear weapon. It's simple. Iran will never have a nuclear weapon. That's not costing much at all. That's very cheap compared to what we're doing. Iran will never have a nuclear weapon. Iran will never be able to use a nuclear weapon. And if you don't do it, then they will have a nuclear weapon and then you'll see real money. I asked a Democratic senator, Catherine Cortez Masto, about this on the Hill. Will Congress approve $80 billion in supplemental funding? And she said to me, look, she said, if the war is no longer on and there's this ceasefire that's in place right now, then why do they need the supplemental funding and more money? Jeff, I think that's a question we're going to hear on the Hill in the coming days.
1: Liz Landers, a busy day for you at the White House on Capitol Hill. Our thanks to you and our politics producer, Kyle Madure. We appreciate it.
13: Of course.
2: For more on the U.S. negotiations with Iran, we turn now to Ernest Moniz. Trained as a nuclear physicist, he was Secretary of Energy during the Obama administration and was a chief architect and the lead technical negotiator of the 2015 Iran nuclear agreement, known as the Joint Comprehensive Plan of Action, or JCPOA. He's now chief executive officer of EFI Foundation, which focuses on energy policy. Secretary Moniz, welcome back to the NewsHour. Thanks for joining us.
0: Good to be back. Thank you, Amna.
2: So I want to start with your reaction to this back and forth on the issue of nuclear inspectors. Yesterday, Vice President Vance said Iran had agreed to allow access to the IAEA to nuclear sites today. Iranian officials are saying that is just not true. What do you make of Vance's statement and the Iranian response?
0: Well, first of all, the issue could not be more important, frankly. Since 2015, to this day, we've always said that the most important part of the nuclear dimensions of the JCPOA were, in fact, the extraordinary verification measures, and those hinge entirely upon access by the IAEA inspectors. So when the vice president says that the inspectors can come back into Iran, that's not so special, nor is it special that they have access to the Iranian declared nuclear sites. That's important. But even more important, which the JCPOA did have in it, is that the inspectors could go to places that Iran had not declared as nuclear sites, but that the inspectors had reason to believe may have had nuclear activity. So it's the covert sites. And furthermore, we're a long way from that stage, obviously, given the exchange that you referred to. But furthermore, I believe that, this negotiation has to at least replicate what came out in 2015, namely that Iran agrees to the additional protocol. That means that the inspectors can go to sites, that have not been declared by Iran. But furthermore, that there is a finite time window for granting that the access. It was 24 days in 2015. No other country has such a restriction. It is absolutely critical that the inspectors have access to potential covert sites and to have access to them quickly enough to prevent major cleanups of those sites before they inspect.
2: So to match the verification that was in place for the previous nuclear deal, they would have to guarantee access to even those non-declared covert nuclear sites, is what you're saying. Also on the issue of the highly enriched uranium, the essential ingredient for a nuclear weapon here, there was specific language in the memorandum of understanding that was signed that said the two nations had agreed to resolve the disposition of stockpiled enriched material. How can that be done? What would you expect to see when the technical negotiations continue on this issue?
0: There's two distinct issues here. One is that, first of all, Iran, in contrast to the situation in 2015, had over the last few years enriched uranium to a very high level, 60%. To give you a scale, 90% enrichment is considered weapons grade, but I caution that you don't need weapons grade uranium to make a bomb. 60% uranium, 60% enriched uranium, is in fact quite adequate to make a bomb. You need a bit more material than you would with 90%. That's why the 60% enriched uranium is so sensitive, so critical, because that material actually was the last piece that Iran historically did not have in its possession in order to make a bomb if it chose to do so, which I don't believe they have, okay? But resolving that issue is the absolute, in my view, first order of business with regard to enriched uranium. Where is it? What condition is it in? What is the risk? Get rid of the risk, probably by having the IAEA inspectors oversee dilution of that material back to a very, very low enrichment, which would not present a danger.
2: As you well know, these talks are now being led by Vice President Vance, Special Envoy Steve Witkoff, Jared Kushner. There are, of course, technical teams involved in the details of these negotiations. But you have sat across the table from the Iranians. You know what it is to negotiate in the nitty-gritty. Are you confident that the right people are negotiating for the American side to see through these verification measures that you say are necessary to at least match the JCPOA?
0: Well, I think the question, of course, is how they use the technical people who they will need to answer various questions. I mean, those people exist, for example, in the Department of Energy National Laboratories. In 2015, when I was negotiating, we used the National Laboratory scientists very, very heavily. To be perfectly honest, we used the time difference between Switzerland and California very effectively in order to be able to have those scientists carry out all the analyses that we wanted. Now, the place, so that's a question of the negotiators being skillful, not only in negotiating with Iran, but skillful in using the technical assets that are available to the United States government. Now, the advantage I did have, being, of course, trained as a physicist, was that I knew which questions to ask. And that was a much more efficient way of carrying forward the negotiation, perhaps a more effective way.
2: There is this 60-day timeline they have set with the possible extension if needed. But how confident are you that a detailed agreement can be reached within those 60 days?
0: Well, I have to be very skeptical that a detailed agreement can be reached in that time. And, of course, one can ask, how important is it to have a detailed agreement? My answer to that would be it's very important, specifically because ambiguity is something that can be manipulated, skirted by the Iranians in particular. And that's why the agreement in 2015 was over 150 pages long. Sure, we had the same assurances up front that the MOU has, namely that Iran committed to never acquiring or developing a nuclear weapon. But our mantra was, okay, fine, but we don't trust and verify. So that's why the verification was so important. And that's why the don't trust was reflected in the fact that we followed every rabbit hole, basically, to block ambiguities that could lead to the development of a weapon, or at least to approach the threshold of having a weapon. And I believe that that is an essential element. And I do not see how that could be done in 60 days unless a lot of groundwork has already been done, which I'm not aware of.
2: That is former U.S. Secretary of Energy Ernest Moniz joining us tonight. Secretary Moniz, thank you so much for your time. Really appreciate it.
0: Thank you, Amna.

0: In the day's other headlines, the U.S. Supreme Court today ruled against a former Louisiana inmate who attempted to sue prison officials for shaving off his dreadlocks. In a 6-3 ruling, the justices found that Damon Landor, a devout Rastafarian, could not sue for money even if his religious rights were violated. Writing for the minority, Justice Ketanji Brown Jackson warned the decision could weaken federal religious protections in prisons. In a separate case, the court will allow ExxonMobil to sue Cuban state-owned companies over property on the island that was seized under Fidel Castro. And the justices sided today with the Trump administration in an immigration case, strengthening the government's power to deport green card holders accused of crimes. The Justice Department has reportedly withdrawn grand jury subpoenas to reporters at The Washington Post and The Wall Street Journal. The Associated Press and others are reporting that the subpoenas were issued earlier this year as part of the administration's broader crackdown on media leaks. A spokesperson for The Washington Post called the subpoenas a, quote, clear violation of constitutionally guaranteed press freedom. Speaking to reporters after an unrelated press conference, Acting Attorney General Todd Blanche didn't say why the subpoenas were revoked, but he vowed to continue investigating what he called breaches of national security. In France, officials say an ongoing heat wave is responsible for at least 40 drowning deaths in recent days as people seek ways to cool off. The country recorded its hottest day ever today, with temperatures soaring above 100 degrees Fahrenheit in some areas. That's affected schools and train service and even forced the Eiffel Tower to close early. Locals are rushing to buy electric fans and air conditioners as temperatures are set to remain high for a few more days.
1: Paris, when temperatures go high, is just hell on earth. It's catastrophic. I'm worried for the coming years. We've known about climate change for a while, and not one government is making progress on this issue.
0: The extreme temperatures are affecting millions across the region, including in Britain, where train service has been disrupted and hundreds of schools were closed for the day. British authorities issued a rare extreme heat warning, and forecasters are expecting all-time highs for the month of June. The NFL denied a bid by quarterback Brendan Sorsby to hold a supplemental draft this year, meaning he won't have a chance to enter the league in the fall. That follows the 22-year-old's legal battle with the NCAA, which ruled him ineligible after he made thousands of bets during his college career. In a letter published by multiple media outlets today, the NFL said his petition failed to, quote, demonstrate accountability for your conduct or indicate whether or how you would adhere to the league's rules. The NFL instead encouraged Sorsby to try its regular draft next year. His lawyer called the decision unlawful. And turning now to the World Cup, Portugal's Cristiano Ronaldo is now the first player to score a goal in 6 different World Cups. The 41-year-old set the mark with his first of 2 goals against Uzbekistan today as Portugal went on to win 5-0. Ronaldo scored his first World Cup goal back in 2006 in a game against Iran. Separately today, the Homeland Security Department said it's easing travel restrictions on this year's Iran team. Players can arrive 2 days ahead of their next match rather than the day before, but they'll still have to leave the U.S. right after. They next play Egypt on Friday in Seattle. On Wall Street today, stocks struggled on the latest sell-off in big tech shares. The Dow Jones Industrial Average posted a small loss of just 45 points, but the Nasdaq shed nearly 600 points, or more than 2%. The S&P 500 also ended sharply lower. Still to come on the NewsHour, why the U.S. student loan repayment system is about to undergo a major overhaul. Georgia farmers struggle with a major drought as climate change makes weather less predictable. And a new book details the hardships faced by Ukraine's LGBTQ community as they navigate the realities of war.
2: This is the PBS NewsHour from the David M. Rubenstein Studio at WETA in Washington, headquarters of PBS News.
0: Today is the 10th anniversary of the most divisive day in Britain's recent history, Brexit, its vote to leave the European Union. Voters were promised a Britain free of European laws, decreased immigration, and a major boost to business without the EU's economic constraints. But as Malcolm Brabant reports from Blackpool in the northwest of England, leave and remain voters have one thing in common. They're not celebrating.
3: June 2016. and Britain was split almost right down the middle as 52% of the country demanded a divorce from the European Union.
4: I believe England's better off by itself because we have the drive and tenacity to make up for any of the so-called benefits.
5: Out.
6: OK, do you want to talk about it?
5: Shut that bloody tunnel up, mate.
7: There's too many of them. They're taking over. Literally. Our houses, our jobs, literally taking over.
8: Let June the 23rd go down in our history as our Independence Day!
3: But one decade later, no one is cheering, especially in Blackpool, once Britain's leading seaside resort, whose residents distinguished themselves by generating the biggest pro-Brexit vote in northwestern England.
9: I wish I'd never left, to be honest with you. The world's gone to pot, really. I just got a feeling that we shouldn't have left. We should go back into it.
10: For a long time now, ever since this change, I think we've gone downhill. Britain has totally gone downhill. Everything is over-expensive. It's absolutely crazy.
3: 10 years after the referendum, Britain remains a painfully disunited kingdom, and a significant number of Brexit voters regret their decision on that day. One of Britain's leading polling companies says that 56% of the electorate would vote to rejoin the European Union if given a chance, and that includes 22% of those who voted leave. Rob Benson is full of regret. Like so many post-Brexit, Benson's business lost access to European markets as the EU punished Britain with a swath of bureaucratic obstacles. In these sandy shores north of Blackpool, Benson farmed shellfish, popular in Spain and France, generating $4 million a year. But after Brexit, the enterprise collapsed.
11: I actually voted to leave. But obviously, we were never told the truth as to what the consequences were going to be. Now the consequences are out, it's too late.
3: How angry are you?
11: Very. Oh, yeah, very angry. It's totally destroyed a business.
3: The abiding face of Brexit is Nigel Farage, whose uncompromising campaign against the European Union catalysed the referendum.
12: It was about getting back control of our country, getting back control of our borders, and they've given us record levels of immigration. We are literally living through a population explosion.
3: History will also judge Boris Johnson's short-lived premiership as the driving force behind the legislation delivering Brexit. Now a newspaper columnist, Johnson is toasting Brexit's anniversary.
13: Evening, everybody. 10 years after that historic Brexit referendum, I feel more convinced than ever that the British people were heroic and magnificent and did the right thing in voting for freedom and democratic independence.
11: I think prison's too good for them, to be truthful, because they just lied.
3: According to the Confederation of British Industry, the nation's economy has shrunk by about 8% since Brexit was enshrined in law. When we visited this Northwest cheese factory before Brexit was sealed, the owners exported to 40 different countries and hoped to expand. But the business went bust and 30 people lost their jobs, thanks in no small part to the imposition of European tariffs. Henri Murison is chief executive of a lobbying group called the Northern Powerhouse Partnership.
14: The economic evidence is pretty clear that our businesses have suffered from lack of access to European markets. So having left the single operating economic model of the European Union, we now have more barriers to trade, and that has definitely held back businesses here.
15: Brexit has been a tremendous act of self-harm.
3: Political scientist Dimitris Papadimitriou is a vice dean of Manchester University.
15: The political and economic turmoil that has ensued has definitely made people feel that Britain is not a first-class power anymore.
3: For Europhiles, Blackpool embodies a self-inflicted wound, especially as it's one of Britain's most poverty-stricken boroughs. As the graffiti says, dreaming of better days. Brexit deprived the town of European funds intended to boost its economy by, for example, restoring Blackpool's tribute to the Eiffel Tower and smartening up a seafront that lures millions each year.
6: that type of work costs an absolute fortune. So to lose access to that funding was a real major blow for us. And as a consequence, we're only now, 10 years on, starting the other necessary works to the promenade and the seafront.
3: Lynn Williams of Britain's governing Labour Party heads Blackpool Council. She's striving to secure government grants to replace lost European funding. Blackpool's money troubles were exacerbated by lockdowns during the COVID pandemic. And Williams believes that the trickle-down of economic hardship has fueled the rise of right-wing politicians.
6: That was the start, really, of you know, that kind of populist politics of, you know, we have to leave, we have to be an island. Ten years on, we are now seeing this particular rise of that type of politics, which is, I think, is a direct consequence of Brexit.
3: Lynn Williams' barb is aimed at the politics of Mark Butcher, a foot soldier of Nigel Farage's right-wing anti-immigrant reform party. Butcher runs a soup kitchen for Blackpool's poorest, including homeless military veterans whom, he says, are treated worse than illegal immigrants.
16: We never really got Brexit in the first place, so it was a betrayal from the Conservative Party. They didn't deliver the Brexit that we signed up for.
3: And Butcher fears that 10 years on, Brexit is still insecure.
16: They're now wanting to get us back into Europe, completely ignoring the 17.4 million people. You know, we wanted out, and out meant out.
3: Regretful Leave voter Rob Benson survived his Shellfish Company's Brexit-induced collapse by servicing offshore wind farms instead. In the marina where he moors his new boat, there's a mock-up of the Titanic. Benson likens Brexit to an iceberg and hopes that growing aspirations to reconcile with Europe will gain traction.
15: I'd love to rejoin, because if we rejoin, you know, we've had a taste of what it's like trying to do it without. It doesn't work. Not for us. It really doesn't.
3: To the dismay of Brexiteers, the Labour government has been working to repair ties with the EU. But following yesterday's resignation of Prime Minister Keir Starmer, it's unclear just how much closer Britain and Europe will become.
17: We now come to Andy Burnham, member for Makerfield.
3: Newly re-elected MP Andy Burnham, who's expected to succeed Starmer, is vague on what kind of relationship he wants. But Burnham has been explicit about ending the divide between England's richer south and poorer north. And that's good news for this seaside resort. For the PBS NewsHour, I'm Malcolm Brabant in Blackpool.

0: federal student loans will undergo major changes starting July 1st. The changes will not only restructure the loan system, but also repayment options for millions of Americans. Stephanie Tsai tells us more.
1: Jeff, some borrowers might see higher monthly payments. Others will have to deal with strict

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1: For more on how all these changes will further impact folks and their finances, I'm joined by Danielle Douglas-Gabriel, national higher education reporter for The Washington Post. Danielle, welcome to the NewsHour. So let's jump right in with this new discount being offered to borrowers. Is 1% going to make a dent for a lot of folks? What should we know about that benefit?
2: Certainly over the lifetime of the loan, it does make a difference in terms of how much you end up paying. Unfortunately, this is only good for 2 years for people who are hoping that this is for the life of their repayment cycle. But it could mean it make a significant difference for people who have higher interest rates, for people who have larger loans. So it's worth looking into.
1: So a big question is, what happens to these 7 million folks that were on the Biden era save plan? That ends on July 1st. Critics of this plan, of course, said it overpromised, it was too generous, but millions of borrowers planned their budgets around it and saw those monthly payments skyrocket. Do the new replacement options out there help those folks out?
2: For some borrowers, it won't be that much of a difference in their repayment plan, but for many borrowers, it could be a pretty significant jump in their bill. Keep in mind that almost half of the people who were on that save plan had incomes low enough that they qualified for zero monthly payments. That's not going to be the case on the payment plans that they'll have to switch into. Even with the new repayment plan that's coming online July 1st, you still have to pay $10 a month. And there are a lot of borrowers I've spoken to who said that they certainly cannot fit another payment in their household budget at this time when they're dealing with inflation in grocery prices, gas prices, and the like. So it's going to be a tough road ahead for some borrowers who are on the lowest income of the save plan.
1: So would you expect that you would continue to see defaults on student loans go up, as we've been seeing for the last few years anyway?
2: I think there's a real risk of that right now. We have a pretty high delinquency and default percentage at this stage. I think there are about 9 million people who are in default on their student loans, who are behind by several months. And a lot of economists are worried that switching all of these borrowers out of save and just people moving into some of these new repayment plan options could increase that spike. Certainly, the Department of Education is trying to get the message out. They have been emailing borrowers. They have been notifying them of these coming changes, the need to switch out of save for several months. I do think that this interest subsidy that's in play for 2 years, the auto pay, is another way to try to encourage borrowers to go back into consistent repayment and to stay current on their loans. Will it be successful? I think it's too soon to tell, but it's certainly something worth watching as over the next 6 months as we start to see borrowers migrate out of some of these plans into some of these newer options.
1: Danielle, I'm hearing a lot of borrowers online, especially expressing their frustrations that they really don't know what to do next, that they don't really trust the system anymore, and that they feel like the rules have changed enough that they're not sure what to do. Here's what one woman said on TikTok.
3: I have no idea what the heck I'm supposed to do. I'm going and looking at some of these repayment plans, and some of them look a little insane. Some of them not terrible, but I don't know what I'm committing to. And then I'm trying to get online and get more information. None of this stuff makes sense to me.
1: So this new repayment assistance plan, or RAP, has been described, as you know, by the Department of Ed as a simpler income plan. Is it simpler? Income repayment plan. Is it simpler? And will the new system help or further hurt low-income borrowers?
2: I think that's debatable. You know, certain features of the RAP plan, there has been research that shows, especially I think coming out of American University, that some lower income borrowers, because of an interest subsidy that's attached to the RAP plan, where if you make consistent monthly payments on time, the government will pay whatever unpaid interest is still accruing on the loan. That could help some low-income borrowers pay off their loans faster. But there's also a great concern that because of the structure of the plan, you could see a rise in defaults and delinquencies for low-income borrowers who simply cannot even keep up with the $10 payment, which is a possibility and a reality for many Americans. So it's difficult to say if it's so much easier than what has existed. It is certainly not as generous as what SAVE was offering, which was much lower monthly payments and a much faster path to forgiveness. But this is effectively the government trying to split the difference to help people. But we certainly could see a lot of people repaying their loans for longer. Keep in mind that under this,

0: new income-driven repayment plan, it'll take 30 years of payments before you see the remaining balance forgiven. That's different than the 20 or 25 years that currently exist. And that's definitely different than the decades worth of payments that SAVE was willing to let borrowers off for if they had low balances in total. So this is not quite as generous as what we've seen in the past. In some ways, it is very beneficial to some populations, but it could be very detrimental to others who have in the past and may continue to struggle in repaying their student loans.
1: Quickly, Danielle, can you talk about loan forgiveness and where that stands?
0: It still exists certainly for public servants through public service loan forgiveness. The existing income-driven repayment plans also have a forgiveness feature that is still in play, oftentimes after 20 or 25 years of repayment. So that is still an option for borrowers, just not quite as widespread as what we'd seen in the past.
1: That is Danielle Douglas-Gabriel with the Washington Post joining us. That was very helpful. Thank you.

0: More than half of the continental U.S. is facing drought. Meanwhile, in just the South this year, tens of millions of people have been under flood watches. These extreme weather conditions can have major impacts on farmers and their crops at a time when they're already facing high production costs. Paul Solman recently traveled to southern Georgia to hear from some of those farmers. It's part of our continuing series, Tipping Point.
1: In southeast Georgia, the Berry family, farming for generations. Their grandpa, a sharecropper. But this spring, drought. Your dad said you've never seen a drought like this before.
2: Right.
1: Have you?
2: No, not in my lifetime. I haven't. Never heard stories of a drought this bad either.
3: If we were to plant on schedule in the heart of the drought, we pretty much would have lost all those crops.
1: 170 miles west, the opposite problem. At the 2,400-acre Longleaf Ridge Farm, run by sixth-generation farmer Casey Cox Kerr.
4: I wanted to come back and build on the foundation that my parents had built.
1: She, too, faces drought, though her part of southern Georgia finally did get rain a few weeks ago. But it was a downpour that menaced the crops.
4: Not only does it drown some of the plants, it also creates disease and pest problems. We're seeing wetter wets and drier dries, and that can be a big challenge with what we're experiencing on the farm.
1: Wetter wets, drier dries. You won't be surprised to hear this has something to do with climate change.
5: It's affecting precisely those things that people depend on for their livelihoods, their food, their water supplies. These are essentials.
1: Rachel Cletus of the Union of Concerned Scientists.
5: Climate change is making these more frequent, both the short-duration kinds of droughts that we're seeing in some places, but also the longer mega-droughts like the Southwest is experiencing. The unpredictability of it, you know, the extremes, both the droughts and then the whiplash with extreme rainfall events, that makes it very difficult to plan for these kinds of conditions.
1: During drought, Ag Professor Wes Porter of the University of Georgia says the local soil compounds the problem.
6: If you look in our region where we're at now in southern Georgia, we have a really sandy soil. So sandy soils can't hold a whole lot of water. So what that means, we actually evaporated out significantly higher amounts of water than what we had received back in. So we were looking negative.
1: Meanwhile, those farmers now face punishing costs like diesel, spurting up almost 50% since the end of February. And some 7 in 10 farmers say they now can't afford rising fertilizer costs.
2: I mean, now we would normally be at market already, and we haven't been. Things just aren't ready.
1: Now, both guys work full-time jobs. Tony at the Port of Savannah, Cedric's an electrician.
7: How much time do you get to spend here as opposed to on your regular jobs?
3: For me, 2 to 3 days out of the week.
7: And for you?
2: Evenings and weekends.
1: They help finance the farm with their salaries. The drought upped the cost. The Berries usually sell hay, for example. Had to hold some of it back to feed their cattle. Their own pasture parched dry. $10,500 in lost sales.
3: Fertilizer, fuel, those things like that. That money would have covered that for sure.
7: Is that $10,500? Is that a substantial hit?
3: Yes, sir. I mean, if you want to give me $10,500, I ask you that question.
1: Tony Berry grew up a city boy in Savannah and never dreamed he'd wind up down on the farm. But with cousin Cedric,
3: we just naturally came together and it's like, okay, well, let's follow the family tradition and do this.
1: Back across the state, tradition brought Casey Cox Kerr back too.
4: Like most things, a little bit of time and perspective made me realize how unique this farm is and how special it is that I get to do this.
1: But with a changing climate, what hope is there for family farmers?
8: This technology is very vital to survival.
1: Technology, like precision irrigation. At a University of Georgia research park, B.J. Washington and team are helping farmers conserve their water.
8: You can program how much water you put out. You can program where it needs to start and stop in the field. You can speed it up or slow it down within the field to put out more water or less water. You can do all that from this panel.
1: Those big circles you see from your airplane window seat, created by center pivot irrigation rigs like the ones here, sprinkling water over crops slowly and evenly instead of spritzing it all at once. And these soil moisture sensors let the ground itself signal just how much soaking it needs so farmers don't overwater.
8: given the drought, it's a huge deal because we want to be as efficient with irrigation as possible. We don't want to waste water. We don't want to irrigate if we don't need to.
4: We could not grow what we grow without irrigation because of just the frequency of drought. The new irrigation systems, new technologies, we're taking the steps that we're able to take to mitigate the risks that we can. We have to focus on what we can control.
1: Which made me wonder, why isn't everyone doing this? One obvious answer, it's not cheap. The irrigation rigs cost at least $90,000. The sensors up to $2,500 each. But, says Professor Porter,
6: it looks like a big cost, but it's costly for us to misapply our irrigation. It's costly for us to lose yields because of that, right? And so I have a lot of return on investment data that show that anywhere from, on the low end, $20 to $30 per acre, all the way up to $150, $200 per acre return for utilizing advanced irrigation scheduling. And that's per acre.
1: So maybe data will get the nation's farmers to change their ways. And maybe farm tech will stay ahead of further climate changes.
6: Man, we've got this. We can adapt. We can change. We've been doing it for a long time. The way we farm today might look different than the way we farm in 100 years. But I'm hoping that the work we're doing today is helping build a foundation.
1: And in the long run, Rachel Cletus says, there are policy steps worth considering.
5: And so we should, as a nation, not leave farmers on their own to deal with this, whether they can afford it or not. We've got to invest. We have to make sure that farmers are aware of the options that might be there and that they get grants or low-cost loans that they can maybe install some of these technologies on their farms if they need them.
1: Meanwhile, the Berries keep on pushing, without pricey technology, leaning on a tradition older than the farm.
3: We do put faith in our good Lord that He will provide a way because He has done that all these years before us. And I'm a strong believer that He will continue to do that.
2: We're doing the job that's important, you know, providing the food for surrounding communities, you know, letting people know where the food actually comes from. And we need that. And, you know, just feel like if we're serving that purpose, you know, He will provide.
7: Well, He moves in mysterious ways.
2: Yeah, definitely.
1: For the Berries, though, mystery or not, wetter wets and drier dries are an all-too-present reality. For the PBS NewsHour, Paul Solomon.

0: It has been more than 4 years since Russia launched a full-scale invasion of Ukraine. And while the war has affected the daily lives of nearly all Ukrainians, life has been especially challenging for members of its LGBTQ community. Author and photojournalist J. Lester Fader's recent book chronicles some of those lives. Here's our conversation with him.
1: My name is J. Lester Fader. I'm a reporter that's primarily been a foreign correspondent, and I'm the author of The Queer Face of War, Portraits and Stories from Ukraine. LGBT people have been targeted in wars in well-documented ways, going back at least as far as World War II. But we don't have a lot of stories about what actually happened to them, because in most wars, it hasn't been safe for LGBT people to speak publicly. So when the war in Ukraine began, I was immediately went over there to begin interviewing people to find out what issues they might be having. And we were particularly concerned because Russia had used so much anti-LGBT propaganda that they might be targeting queer Ukrainians on the ground. I did not plan to do a book or to do a photo project. I assumed, like the reporting I'd done in Afghanistan or Iraq or Syria, that people would not want to be photographed or even necessarily share their full identities. And I asked people if they could be photographed really as an afterthought. But people started saying yes. And when a number of people had said yes, I realized that I was building what I think is the first visual history of a queer community in war. So there isn't one LGBT experience of war. There are many. And one of the reasons why I chose to do the book as a series of vignettes of individual people was to capture this range. I talked to one guy who was in the army as a cook. Another, I talked to drag queens in the military administration supporting armed forces. And then there are the soldiers that are in the trenches and really fighting directly. And that's everything from Viktor Pilipenko, who founded the LGBT military organization, has spent most of the war on the front lines, and has been quite accepted and celebrated for his work, to a woman named Amelia, who was transgender, joined the military initially because she thought it was the only way that she could afford gender-confirming surgery. And then when she did finally start transitioning after being an intelligence officer and spending 10 years in the armed forces, her commander stripped her of her security clearance, and ultimately she was forced to leave the military altogether. And this made me think a lot about the fights over gay people being able to serve in the military when I was a teenager, and today the Trump administration's efforts to remove trans people from service. It's really important for marginalized groups to be able to serve in the military, because it is a way of demonstrating that there is an ability to bear the full weight of citizenship, and therefore they're entitled to the full rights as citizens. And that denial of service is saying that marginalized people are somehow less than other citizens. They're not truly equal, and therefore can't make those demands. And it's not just the queer community that has recognized this, but I also think about the civil rights movement and African-American soldiers coming back to the United States, and that being a real spark that helped mobilize the civil rights movement here. The treatment of queer people, like the treatment of all marginalized groups, is a real measure of the health of a democracy. One of the values of democracy and pluralism is that it has room for many different kinds of people, and everybody can still be full citizens, even though they're not the same. Ukrainians are not different from Americans or Europeans, and that the fight that they are having to remain safe as a queer community in a democracy that supports their rights is a global struggle, because the model that Putin has perfected of using homophobia to attack democracy is something that we are seeing in otherwise healthy democracies all over the world right now. One of the activists that I spoke to said, you know, there's really only two options here. Either Ukraine will be a democracy and LGBT people will have rights, or it will be a dictatorship and no one will have rights. And I think that really captures the stakes for today.

0: As always, there's a lot more online, including three things Judy Woodruff says she learned from speaking with Americans across the country ahead of the USA's 250th birthday. 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
1: And join us back here again tomorrow night when we'll have the latest on primary battles that could shape control of Congress. And that is the NewsHour for tonight. I'm Amna Nawaz.
0: And I'm Jeff Bennett. 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
4: 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For some, it's the last straw. But they're saying next time on 1A.
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1: I said, all right, everybody, this is it. I'm taking my life back. He goes, stop. The stage manager was lost. He says, he turns to the pianist and he goes, give me an F vamp. Bump, bump, bump, bump, bump, bump. Then he says, give me the script. And he says, okay, start. And I said, all right, everybody, this is how it's going to go. I'm taking my life back. And he reads the scene with me. No, you aren't. You're still going to do what we say. I said, no, it's going to go this way. Bump, bump. And he circles me. And we read the scene together. And at the end, he goes, oh, you're good. But you're too young. You're too young. Oh, man, but I want to work with you. He calls my agent. My agent calls me and says, what did you do today? Bob Fosse called and said he's going to work with you this year. I said, oh, my God, that's great. But you're too young for this. But he's going to find something. He's going to work with you this year. Later that year, I'm in the hotel room, and I see Bob Fosse's picture comes up. And they say, ladies and gentlemen, Bob Fosse died today. And I was like, oh, man, I was going to work with him. I was going to work with him. And then I had the epiphany. I did work with him. I did. We did a scene together, had the music behind it. We read it. It was great. We had an audience of one. But I did work with Bob Fosse. And that's when I realized an audition is an opportunity to share your work. You're not asking for a job. You're saying, this is what I would do with this role. This is what this play is about. This is what this film is about. And just go and do the work. It's opening and closing night. And that's it. And if something comes out of it, the job itself or whatever, then you get to continue to do the work. But that's my Bob Fosse story.
2: What a confident young man you were.
1: Oh,
2: I'm taking my life back.
1: Yes.
2: If you're just joining us, my guest is actor Wendell Pierce. He's starring as the title character in Shakespeare's Othello. We'll continue our conversation after a short break. This is Fresh Air.
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3: I'm Amory Sievertson, the big influence of big sugar. 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
2: This is Fresh Air, and today I am talking with actor Wendell Pierce. You know him from HBO's The Wire and Tremé, his Tony-nominated turn as Willie Loman in Death of a Salesman on Broadway, and currently as Captain Wagner on the CBS series Elsbeth. Right now, he is also on stage in Washington, D.C., playing the title role in Shakespeare's Othello. You know, Wendell, so many of the men you play are holding on to dignity within systems who don't fully see them. It seems to be kind of like the through line that I see with so many of the characters you play. And I want to talk for just a moment about Bunk Moreland from The Wire. In a lot of ways, anyone who's seen the show knows it, but I mean, he was the conscience of the show. He took so much pride in his job, even inside of this department that made it kind of hard. And I want to play a scene that comes after a shootout. It's where one of the women in Omar's crew has been shot dead in the street. And now Omar, who is played by the late Michael K. Williams, is this fierce kind of stick-up man who robs high-end drug dealers. And Bunk is investigating.

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5: On the next Fresh Air, the masculinism movement is becoming mainstream. 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A prominent leader wants to repeal the 19th Amendment. We speak with Helen Lewis, who writes about it in The Atlantic. 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

0: You're listening to WJCT News 89.9 Jacksonville. A chance of showers and thunderstorms this evening with temperatures in the mid-70s overnight. Tomorrow, another hot day with highs in the mid-90s and a heat index in the triple digits.
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0: Live from NPR News, I'm Giles Snyder. Voters went to the primary election polls in four states Tuesday, turning out for congressional elections and other offices of Maryland, South Carolina, Utah, and New York, where all three of the congressional candidates endorsed by New York City Mayor Zohran Mamdani advanced to the November midterms, the first major test of Mamdani's political movement. President Trump traveled Tuesday to the swing state of Pennsylvania, where he toured a Mack Trucks facility and addressed a crowd that cheered him.
1: At long last, you finally have a president who is putting workers first, putting Pennsylvania first, and putting America first. We're doing that, and we're doing it like nobody's ever seen before.
0: His trip to Pennsylvania came amid a dispute over whether Iran has agreed to allow into the country UN nuclear inspectors. On Capitol Hill, the Senate passed Tuesday a war powers resolution on the 10th try. Four Republicans joined Democrats in the 50-48 vote. The International Maritime Organization says it's beginning an operation to evacuate more than 11,000 seafarers who've been stranded on ships in the Persian Gulf because of the Iran war. The Maritime Authority says it has secured the necessary guarantees to support the operation. Here's NPR's Jackie Northam.
2: The IMO has been working on evacuation plans for thousands of seafarers since the war in Iran began in late February. It's only now that Iran and the U.S. have an interim peace agreement that the operation can move ahead. In a statement, IMO Secretary General Arsenio Dominguez says the large-scale operation will be carried out in close cooperation with Iran, Oman, all other coastal states in the Gulf region, as well as the U.S. and the maritime industry. Attached to his statement is a notice from Oman saying it will provide a temporary maritime corridor for ships carrying the seafarers, and the evacuation will be phased to avoid collisions. Jackie Northam, NPR News.
0: The Supreme Court has ruled that a Louisiana man cannot seek financial damages for having his religious liberty violated while in prison. NPR's Jason DeRose reports on the 6-3 decision that fell along ideological lines.
3: Damon Landor is a practicing Rastafarian, and while incarcerated in Louisiana, state prison officials forcibly cut off his dreadlocks. The haircut violated Landor's religious beliefs. That was not in dispute. But the court majority ruled the Religious Land Use and Institutionalized Persons Act, under which the case was brought, can't be used to hold prison officials financially responsible, even if they violate inmates' rights. In her dissent, Justice Ketanji Brown Jackson wrote that the ruling means, quote, prison prisoners who suffer violations of their religious freedom in state prisons, no matter how blatant, will often be left remediless. Jason DeRose, NPR News.
0: And you're listening to NPR News. Officials in Northern California say the 18-year-old suspect in a shooting at a library that left two people dead is to be arraigned on Thursday. The shootings occurred Monday evening at the Chico branch of the Butte County Library. Authorities say the suspect demonstrated an affinity for the 1999 Columbine shooting. In Utah, the National Weather Service issuing renewed warnings for extreme wildfire danger through the end of the week, putting the state further on edge with multiple major fires burning. NPR's Kirk Sigler reports thousands of people have been evacuated across the state.
4: The Cottonwood Fire in southern Utah is threatening homes and a mom-and-pop ski area. It went from just a few acres to 10,000 acres in a day, which is not a surprise to fire managers who have been warning that the West is extraordinarily hot and dry. Utah's Governor Spencer Cox has been pleading with the public to stay vigilant and be careful. Upwards of three-quarters of most wildfires these days are caused by humans, be it a spark from a semi-truck on dry grass by a highway or in a legal campfire. The weather is forecasted to stay hot, with now an increasing chance for thunderstorms. These could do more bad than good. The rain is badly needed, but the winds and lightning could spark more fires. Kirk Sigler, NPR News.
0: Cristiano Ronaldo is now the only player to score in six different World Cup tournaments. He made history Tuesday during Portugal's 5-0 win over Uzbekistan, scoring in the 6th minute of the match and then again in the 39th minute. Meanwhile, England and Ghana played to a scoreless draw Tuesday, leaving both looking ahead to their next match to secure a spot in the knockout round. This is NPR News.
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6: Welcome to Film Spotting. Josh, last week we finally caught up with the movie story of the year, Curry Barker's Obsession, the low-budget horror hit. This week, I finally saw a very different kind of word-of-mouth success, much sweeter, The Sheep Detectives.
7: Was that a double feature for you? Obsession, then right to Sheep Detectives?
6: It maybe should have been, but no,
7: yeah.
6: there was a little bit of time between the two. I will share a few thoughts on The Sheep Detective. Spoilers. It's just as much sweet fun as everyone has been saying
7: nice.
6: That it is. And then we'll have some not so sweet fun. We call it Massacre Theater, where we perform some really terrible acting. That's later in the show. A reminder, Film Spotting is available as a video podcast. You can watch us at youtube.com/filmspotting. Up first, Disclosure Day.
7: Steven Spielberg has directed more than 30 feature films, Adam, many of which we've grown up on, a good number that we've discussed in great detail here on the show. Even so, Disclosure Day, his latest, helped me clarify something about his work. Steven Spielberg helps us believe. Watching his movies, we believe that an archaeology professor could moonlight as a Nazi fighting treasure hunter. We believe that dinosaurs could once again walk the earth. We believe that the wealthy owner of a prominent newspaper would do the right thing. We believe that aliens are real and that one of them, yes, could be your best friend. Written by David Koepp from a Spielberg story idea, Disclosure Day finds the director back in alien territory where questions of religious belief have always flitted around the edges and are made pretty explicit here. Josh O'Connor stars as Daniel, a cybersecurity expert at a shadowy American agency who has turned whistleblower after discovering the true nature of the secrets he's been protecting. On the run from his former employers, he falls in with Emily Blunt's Margaret, a TV meteorologist who's been having strange out-of-body experiences. What follows is a paranoid thriller with exciting set pieces, a nice streak of humor, and all sorts of questions and ideas about humanity's place in the universe. Adam, I was able to see Disclosure Day early, and I've already tipped my hand on last week's show. I found it to be exciting, thought-provoking, and honestly, kind of beautiful. How about you? Did Disclosure Day move you to believe in anything? Or maybe did it possibly weaken your faith in Spielberg and his work?
6: Well, I definitely wouldn't go that far. I want to honor the experience I had in the theater and how I felt walking out. I clearly saw discipleship in my future, Josh. I thought I would be joining you. I would be here proselytizing without a doubt. And there were a few reasons for that. The subject matter itself, I'm drawn to. The suspense structure of it. This is largely a chase movie and it's pretty intense. And I like how Spielberg and David Koepp withhold and reveal information. I love how we're just thrown right into the action and we have to figure out who these characters are while they also have to figure out who they are. And I really like Emily Blunt's performance.
7: She's so good.
6: And I don't just mean appreciating it on a technical level, which I do, but genuinely enjoying watching her playing this character. I'm sure we'll talk more about that. Also, we'll talk more about this. Seeing it truly as a spiritual sequel to Close Encounters of the Third Kind, which I do. That is the aspect I'm maybe most excited to discuss. But I do have to admit that the more time I suppose I've spent wandering in the desert outside the Church of the Cinema, the more I've begun to doubt. And
7: oh no.
6: I think I'm going to go back to a key line from the movie. From Elizabeth Marvel's character, Sister Mara. Mm. She has this key moment where she's speaking to another character, Eve Hewson's Jane, and she says that she didn't lose her faith in God. She lost her faith in people, I think is what she says. I wonder if one's response to Disclosure Day, you'll have to tell me. I wonder if one's response to the movie is directly proportional to how much faith they still have in people and their current level of cynicism. Because while I so admire Spielberg's faith in humanity, or what I perceive his faith in humanity to be after seeing this movie, and his faith in cinema as a tool to urge humanity forward. That's just not where I'm at in 2026. And it's not where his movie gets me. The magic of movies is when all of the elements combine, not to manipulate or to trick, but to genuinely push past your jaded defenses and make you believe. Without getting into the details at this point, Spielberg didn't convince me. He didn't convince me that this moment that the movie builds to would be this grand unifying moment. Didn't convince me that perhaps humanity is even capable of such unification. And you asked what does he want to make us believe? I think he wants to make us believe that empathy is powerful enough to cure humanity's ills, and that humanity can perhaps be cured, that humanity can be unified. And it simply takes a unifying event, a transcendent event. I couldn't get there with this movie. And I also couldn't separate, I'll say, the moment itself from its mechanics. My skepticism was something that had been growing in response to other choices that had been made leading up to this point. So I did leave the movie feeling some exhilaration, and that's valid for the reasons I said, and I want to get into more, but doubt has crept in, Josh.
7: Yeah. I understand a lot of that. And, you know, personally, I consider myself quite cynical and definitely suspicious of movies that want to try to manipulate you towards something that you don't feel is true. I think the distinction, as you're talking, why I didn't have that experience with Disclosure Day is a different understanding I had of where the movie ends, which we won't spoil, but I can talk generally the way you did. I saw it as ending a step further back from, it sounds like, where you saw it, where I don't know that the movie dramatizes the way empathy and the like saves humanity. I think it brings us to the precipice, but stops short of whether or not that works. And I hadn't been thinking about this, but as you described your experience, that might be why I did respond so strongly to it. I think if it had pushed, if I had felt the same way you did, that it had pushed towards this utopian future, that might have been a step too far for me. And I think what this movie instead is arguing not to give up on that future, rather than showing us that it happened. There's something, a trick Spielberg pulls, is that, and he does this in his more, historical or even political movies, is he's able to recognize and honor our cynicism. I think this is something possibly he's moved more towards in his career, whereas earlier films, some of them might have not wanted even really to wrestle with that element, the cynicism and the skepticism. And here with Disclosure Day, I found that it honors that, but lobbies for our right to believe in something beyond that. And to believe in the hope we have that there's something beyond it. It nudges us. So Disclosure Day for me nudges us toward possibility. That's what I felt coming out of it. And I think, you know, if, as the two of us feel, in 2026, especially the United States, that's laughable. I left the theater kind of once again ready to believe that maybe not. Precisely though, for me, because he didn't show us how it happened, because it stopped short of that. But yeah, I think, you know, those are bigger, larger thematic, emotional reasons why I resonated with a movie that I'm just discovering. But even in the moment and even afterwards, this is Spielberg, to your point, about this being a car chase, a chase scene car chases part of it. It's just so exhilarating to see him working in this vein again. And I know maybe something like Ready Player One tried to, but not successfully at all. And here you just see that command and mastery of a suspense sequence on display. And that took me through a lot of this. The streak of humor I mentioned, I was glad there was some of that to lighten and soften the heavier elements that this movie is exploring, and totally with you on Blunt. I don't know if she's co-lead or lead or how you would describe her part. We meet her later in the film, but you know my feelings for Josh O'Connor as an actor. He's fine here, you know, and in a bit, it's a little bit, it's how they're written, how these roles are written.
6: Yes.
7: But my goodness, is this her movie? She is funny, hilarious. There's a screwball element to the early moments when her character is not understanding why she's able to suddenly speak different languages. She handles that with a lot of humor. And then also when she's asked to later bear the emotional burden of her personal experience and as a stand-in for humanity's experience, I think she's able to do that well and pull that off. And to your point about the technicality of it, yeah, just jumping between languages and you just see like the immense talent
6: and
7: Emily Blunt has.
6: Too. Yeah.
7: And emotion as well.
6: Yeah.
7: There's a scene maybe we can break down, and her performance is a part of this, and so is Spielberg's master as a filmmaker. Maybe we'll get to it later. We can jump into it now. But that sequence in the train car after a car chase has ended and she and Josh O'Connor are recovering from surviving it, I think what she brings there is just incredible. That might be the scene of the movie for me in a weird way. And I haven't fully processed why yet, because it doesn't plot wise necessarily have all that much, obviously, to do with even some of the ideas at play. But I think it's just a standout Spielberg sequence and she's a big part of it.
6: Yeah, she is. I think it may tie together some larger Spielberg ideas and tropes perhaps too, that maybe we can talk about. I agree, or I understand what you're saying in that. At the end of the film, he wants more than anything, rather than to suggest that everything's been figured out and we can all just hold hands and here's the clear path. He wants to get our attention more than anything. I'm not going to say what the last word of the movie is, even though I may be correct in saying that it's in the trailer. So I'm probably not spoiling anything, but I haven't seen the entire full trailer. So I won't say it, except to note that there's a final word that suggests he really wants to get our attention. And there may be other interpretations of why he chose to begin the movie this way that are much smarter and more aligned with his actual intentions than what I'm going to say. But I do also love the beginning of this movie, which doesn't just throw us right into literal action of a wrestling match, but it's a camera getting punched and kicked, the point of view of the camera. They're at a wrestling match. This exchange is happening between the O'Connor character, Kellner, and the guys in black who represent the corporation Wardex, who want to keep these secrets from getting out. And it, as I think about it, especially as a bookend with the very end of the movie, I think about it almost as like a literal kick in the face, like saying, wake up, you know,
8: absolutely.
6: That's what the point of this is. For me, I suppose, Josh, there was still, that word you use, there's still such fervent, earnest hope that I want so badly to believe, but that the movie didn't, I'm cynical, but the movie also just didn't convince me of because of how it's actually portrayed, that it felt like a bridge too far. And I think that there is though a unification that it depicts, that precipice that you mentioned that it shows, that even seemed, because of those mechanics, seemed, I suppose, too far-fetched for me. That's where I just couldn't get past it there at the very end. Can I ask a quick question
7: about that? Is it related, because you said mechanics, is it related to the fact that much of this world-shaking news is spread through broadcast television?
6: It's part of it. I kept thinking about that too.
7: Yeah,
6: it's part of it. It's how, though, within broadcast television, the decisions are made, what they're sharing, how they're sharing it. But more than that, Josh, it's the reaction to it. It's the reaction to it and my belief in how people would respond to it in the year 2026.
7: I agree with you there. I agree with you there because it's, And I do think that is a flaw here because, if he wants to address our right to truth and, how that once we have truth leads us to make choices about what we believe, then this movie does not address, and I think this is probably what you're thinking of, this movie does not address that such revelations would immediately be discredited, manipulated.
6: Yes.
7: This is a movie that...
6: Used for more dissension. Yes.
7: Used for more... Exactly. It is a bit naive on that element, I will concede.
6: That was my struggle. Now, I want to say about Blunt to pick up where you were going. And unfortunately, it is... I'm going to say something negative, I suppose, to get at that positive. I love Josh O'Connor too. And I think generally here as a character and in terms of his performance, I do think he's largely wasted. I think that Spielberg maybe knew that he would cast him someday from the first time he ever saw him on screen. Because tell me what you think of my interpretation here. If you could take Elliot from E.T., just take his face.
7: Yeah,
6: so I don't mean Henry Thomas now, but I mean Elliot from E.T. And if you Google it, Josh, I'm telling you, you will see it. And with the ears, the haircut, everything, that innocent face, and you age it a bit, but only a bit, because Josh O'Connor has that boyish face still, right? You get Elliot's face on a man's body. It's like he was meant to be in a Spielberg alien movie and encapsulate that wide-eyed wonder that we know that Spielberg wants to express. But there aren't any scenes or moments that make particular use of his skills, and he's just not a very dynamic character. And for people that have seen the film, they'll know that he and Blunt's character, Margaret, are of a pair, and they both have a certain set of skills. And of the two, we never see really his skills get employed. We see her skills get employed throughout the entire film, and her skills are way more interesting and dynamic. And look, I always thought Blunt was a good actress. And that's why I kept asking myself throughout the movie and after, Josh, like, why is this performance? Why does this feel like such a revelation? And why does there also seem to be so much buzz about it? And I think part of it is the range. Margaret is a character she's the character in the film who is the most deeply affected emotionally. And she provokes the strongest emotional reactions in others.
7: Yeah.
6: But she's also the character, you said this, she generates the most humor. There's that screwball element to her character, right? So she's so funny, but she's the deepest emotionally. And I think there's another way to frame it, though, that gets us back to Spielberg and his work. Blunt's Margaret doesn't just experience the overwhelming wonder we associate with so many Spielberg characters. She embodies it. She's in a constant state of discovery and awe. That's the screwball element, I think, ultimately. It's not just humor. It's that she's being inundated. It's coming from within, but she's taking in so many signals and then expressing those signals and learning so much about herself and the world around her. Watching a performer portray that so deftly is really thrilling. And and I'll say this, it's actually moving.
8: Good morning, Kansas City. Let's take a look at today.
6: There were multiple scenes in this movie that weren't even necessarily, Josh, the big emotional moments. Watching Margaret come to terms with her identity and purpose because of Blunt's performance, watching how she expressed those breakthroughs, those actually moved me in my seat watching it more than maybe the Spielberg big message moments in the film did.
7: Yeah. And I think they're of a piece. You know, I think they're definitely meant to be that, you know, the godlight moments down on them, and she gets some of those, but I think you're right. She brings the same sort of visceral one-on-one experience of what Margaret is going through to every single moment in the film. I mean, honestly, the when you're talking about it, like, this almost could have just been her movie, right? We could have just sort of experienced all this through her perspective, not, you know, and I know you're not saying this, not that O'Connor is bad. I do think, to go back to the boxcar sequence, he's quite good and able to bring some of his own gifts there with just to spend a little bit more time on it. This is after, and I love how this begins. There's a few Spielberg little like Easter eggs, right?
6: Oh,
7: it
6: yes.
7: begins with the two of them in a car and they're being chased and they come to a railroad crossing. So we're right there with Close Encounters. I was like, oh yeah, like let's see what's going to happen here. And it ends up where, I won't spoil all the details, but basically the end of the sequence, which I found to be pretty thrilling, even if it's relying on CGI and other trickery to a degree, they've survived. They are hiding in this boxcar, and the choice to have the boxcar holding all these pianos being delivered. But they're tipped on their side. And so what that means is all the vibrations are making the piano chords kind of hum, and everything is discordant. It's perfectly capturing their experience having just survived this. And she, Margaret, is like having a full on breakdown at this point. Shaking hands. And I love not only how Spielberg sets the context for it, but brings us intensely close to her. Daniel comes behind her. The blocking here is just so moving, where he's almost enveloping her, trying to hold her still, grabs one of her hands and just places it on some of those shaking piano chords that are open to just give her something to concentrate on until she can regain her balance, her composure. And yeah, you said maybe there's more going on here in terms of the themes, but even as I'm talking, I'm just realizing that it's sort of what Disclosure Day did for me, you know, in this tumult, in this that we're living in right now, is he gave her something to at least hold on to in this moment. Daniel did, by placing her hand there, and it works. And it's just this lovely little interlude that you gave probably 50 other directors, you know, this idea of this movie, and you would never get a scene like this.
6: That's it.
7: Or it'd be the scene that would be cut, you know?
6: And that's why it's really effective. And it's really effective because of the moment that they share, and because we have a character who just did something that, let's be honest, is something that an action star like Indiana Jones typically does in the movie. But she acts like a normal human being would act in the aftermath of it. She is completely freaked out. And I really did appreciate that. I'll speak to where I was going with that idea about Spielberg and his career. The Easter eggs you mentioned. Close Encounters, that homage at the railroad crossing, very clearly, right? But even the train then crashing into a car in that way is clearly a Fableman's callback, and the train crash on the screen that really launched him and inspired him to become a director as a kid. The way they get into the train, Josh, to get into that train car is like the beginning of The Last Crusade.
7: Yeah,
6: when
7: that's
6: River
7: right.
6: Phoenix comes down through the hatch there. Can we even look to, these are things I was thinking about because he does draw your attention to moments like this. Can we even think that perhaps the casting of Wyatt Russell in this movie as Emily Blunt's boyfriend was deliberate as sort of an homage to the Sugarland Express and casting his mother, Goldie Hawn, in that movie?
7: Possibly.
6: Maybe. Yep. Maybe not. But the choice to use those piano strings and the vibration there when we know famously, especially from the Fablemans, that his mother played the piano and he's always seen those two sides or portrayed those two sides, the math, the science side, the more rational side that his father embodied. And we have that in Kellner here, and we have the empathy side, the heart side that his mother, that he sees in his mother, and she was the piano player. And so the piano strings there seem like a very intentional choice. And as much as I liked that scene, I also have to admit that I suppose I did find some of these Easter eggs a little when I add them all up, I found them a little clunky. Like, it was Spielberg at this point in his career saying, I'm now trying to make a non-autobiographical Fablemans, where I'm trying to culminate these elements and weave my preoccupations and my themes all into this movie. And what I really appreciate more is the unconscious Spielberg.
7: Yeah.
6: When these things are finding his way into his work versus what seems to be more like conscious choices.
7: Yeah, that didn't bother me because they didn't feel oppressive or like sore thumbs, even though, and I hesitate to mention this because it did bother you, but the fact that the motel they crash in is the Indiana Motel.
6: Oh,
7: and
6: yeah.
7: It's like,
6: yeah.
7: Brings them back to Indiana.
6: Sure.
7: So, I kind of got a slight chuckle about that, but as you're talking about it, Adam, I feel like this is a bit of a piece to Scorsese's The Irishman in a sense that revisiting the one genre that a master filmmaker is most associated with. And I think I've got to give more thought to this. I think coming away with not entirely different ideas or propositions, but slightly different ones. I mean, Close Encounters definitely adds on a note of optimism. And we have that here. We talked about when we did The Irishman, you know, the distinctions between something like that, and what a life in crime in this way, where that leaves you at the end of your life, not entirely different from something like Goodfellas, right? Yet
6: sure.
7: Hits its own notes, to stick with the piano idea. Is this Spielberg's The Irishman? I don't know. I have to give that some more thought. I think it might be.
6: Yeah,
7: I think it might be that good, actually.
6: Okay. I wouldn't have put it in those terms. Do you have more? Because I can respond to
7: No, because it just struck me now. So I don't immediately have more. So go on.
6: I wouldn't have put it in those terms, but I think that analogy may apply to where I wanted to go in comparing this to Close Encounters. I said I thought it was a spiritual sequel. And I think the age and the time gap really matters here, because I don't think it's just him returning to the alien genre, if you will, which he's made other movies, obviously, that have incorporated that idea or aliens as plot. In our movie Deathmatch podcast, we recently posted, I think it was Jen Chaney, and it was just an aside, but I liked the aside, who said she'd love to see a version of Close Encounters from the Terry Garz character, her point of view. And I recognize that she's not suggesting an alternate version of the movie where the mother, not the father, is the main character. That's not the point.
7: Right.
6: It's seeing the movie through that character's eyes. But I'll throw this out before I get to my main point. Disclosure Day, maybe it's probably going to be the closest we'll ever get to a version of Close Encounters where a woman has the encounter and is compelled by some force drawing her across the country, even if it means destroying her domestic life. So I think that's interesting just on that level.
7: Yep.
6: But what's more compelling is looking at Spielberg, his trajectory as a character. I'm going to put character here in sort of single quotes, from Close Encounters to Disclosure Day. And what I didn't realize until my 2017 viewing of Close Encounters, and what I wrote about in my Letterboxd review, was how we can implicitly see Roy Neary as a stand-in for Spielberg himself, the obsessed artist, someone who's been blessed / cursed with a vision, who will stop at nothing to realize that vision, even if that means compromising his personal relationships. Well, then we all saw The Fablemans and we realized that was explicitly so, that's clearly what Spielberg has been thinking about and making movies about. And who does he cast as the great truth seeker in that movie? The ringleader who can put all the right people and equipment together to harness the light and sound and reveal the higher truth. A master director. He casts Francois Truffaut as the director of the sequence at the end of the movie, Close Encounters of the Third Kind. So Margaret Fairchild isn't the analog to Spielberg that Roy Neary is. I think we have here, Josh, a new Spielberg figure.
7: Mm-hmm.
6: Because we have a new Truffaut figure, and they're the same.
7: Yeah.
6: It's Colman Domingo's Hugo, who spends the entire movie doing what?
7: Yeah, constructing a set. Yeah.
6: He's overseeing the construction of a set so he can do what? Direct a scene between actors. And along the way, I'm going to put it in these terms. Along the way, what does he do? He's constantly taking phone calls from his principals, from his actors, and having to address their motivation, questions about their motivation, and keeping them in the right headspace to get them to perform the scene, and creating the right environment, the right physical and emotional space

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1: For me is that Domingo, to me, even seems to be channeling Spielberg in his demeanor, in his warmth, in his sensitivity, in his, anytime you've ever seen an interview with Spielberg, his unflappability on set, right? He's never deterred by anything, never panics. Domingo never panics once in this movie, no matter what anyone throws at him. And the other thing was, is I started paying attention to his costuming, because obviously it's a movie, the costuming is going to be very intentional, but I was thinking, why is he always wearing like these jackets with the vest and the buttoned up shirts, or, you know, he's always wearing these certain kinds of outfits. And so then I Google Spielberg and all the images that come up, Josh, he's wearing the same things. He's even wearing the Wikipedia image of Spielberg is a vest outfit where he's wearing the same fall colors that Domingo's wearing at the end of this movie. So I'm going to argue that I think somewhat similar perhaps to what you were saying about the Goodfellas to the Irishman. I think we see from Close Encounters to Disclosure Day, a transition from the more impetuous, self-destructive artist who needs a guide in an older master. He's now the older master who's here to guide us all to a better place, a place of healing.
2: Yeah. I like that. It sounds like you like the movie even more. So
1: there you go. I like what it makes me think about.
2: You're talking yourself into it.
1: Yes.
2: And the Scorsese Irishman comparison, you know, of course comes to mind because this is something I wanted to ask you about. The dissertation I'm writing right now is on both of them, Scorsese and Spielberg. So they're both knocking around in my head. And in terms of Spielberg, it's directly related to the fact that these religious allusions in Disclosure Day are no longer allusions like they were in Close Encounters, or, you know, I think War of the Worlds, based on its source material, had a nod to like a church or something here or there. It's all over this movie, to the point that I was initially kind of mad because, you know, the part on Spielberg I'm writing is going to argue that his movies have offered, through this theory of reenchantment, religious experience that maybe unintentional, but it's there for certain viewers. Mm-hmm. Then I'm sitting in Disclosure Day and we have this character of Jane, who is Daniel's
1: literal
2: girlfriend, who
1: it's
2: says
1: text.
2: At one point she ran away. It's text. She ran away to be a nun, and she starts having, she pulls out a crucifix in a scene. She starts having calls with the nun you mentioned about what does this all mean? If you believe in God, and suddenly people are told they're aliens, aren't they going to lose their faith? So part of me is like, oh wow, this is like great. Like this is going to help me with my point. And then it just kept going and going. And I thought, this is terrible. There's nothing left to write about. The question I have for you, and I think it'll work, I think it'll be really interesting, I'm not in a panic anymore, but the question I have for you is whether or not that adds something to this experience, this notion of a religious reading of Spielberg's work and the wonder and the enchantment and all that, or if you thought it was made too explicit, because I'm of two minds in that, I like it for my project. I like it because I, to an extent, you know, I share some of those ideas and questions and concerns. I think it is handled fairly well in the movie, but if I had my choice, just as a movie goer, not a dissertation writer, if I had my choice, I'd rather that it was left under the surface.
1: Yeah.
2: And we were able to tease it out. But where did you fall on the fact that, like, there's a scene with Jane holding a crucifix in her hand until it causes her to bleed and have essentially stigmata? I mean, that's about as explicit as you're going to get.
1: Right. And the contradiction I'll give you is that I think I'm with you, that I wish the religious element was more subtextual than text. And yet that scene overall, I think, is my favorite scene in the movie.
2: It really works, doesn't it?
1: That entire sequence, that conversation between her, and I know that's just one part of it, but that sequence between Eve Hewson's Jane and Colin Firth's bad guy Noah.

0: and the way he's infiltrating her mind and the entire way that's constructed with their eyes changing color to depict when they've been dove on, because it's called diving, right?
1: That
0: may be the single most, for me, effective, at least suspense or thrilling sequence in the film. And so it actually may have worked, Josh, even as literal as that seems, with it digging into her as stigmata, if there hadn't been so much conversation around it. If we hadn't known that she was, all the details about her actually being, maybe if we had just heard a little bit about her experience as a novitiate, as opposed to everything that we get, some allusions to it might have then allowed us to read and do more interpretation, as opposed to it being such a literal aspect. And then you add on to it the fact that Jane, I understand that the movie needs her to come back in later, but then she kind of just disappears as a character for a decent chunk of this
1: movie.
0: That's
1: unfortunate. Going back to the sequence, you know, the when Colin Firth is diving and kind of they're swapping bodies. You know, I also, this is like the religious stuff that I think works better. That's clearly a stand-in for like possession or like an exorcism. And so that, you know, letting that kind of be in the background in our thoughts, I think works best. But it leads me to the second part of that whole sequence where Daniel comes to rescue her, drives away. And I love the touch of like, what am I doing? What am I doing? What am I doing? You know, he's like, it makes it a little more believable that he's getting away with all this stuff, that he's just acting on pure instinct, making dumb decisions and miraculously getting away with them. But she's in the back car and, at this point switching in and out of her, you know, consciousness
0: state,
1: and is a threat. And, you know, this has been done in how many horror movies, but I love the quick shot of her reflection in the knife she's holding, her face. And I only bring that up not because it's like that genius, but there is just incredible reflection work going on in this movie. This is back to Spielberg and the attention to craft and how you give him a scene and he's going to find the most interesting way to show it to you. So many examples of just pristine, inventive filmmaking.
0: Disclosure Day, currently out in wide release. We would love to hear your thoughts about the movie. Email us, feedback@filmspotting.net.
1: I don't know how Adam caught up with the Sheep Detectives before me, but he did. His review is up next. Stay with us.

0: In his time as defense secretary, Pete Hegseth has blocked or delayed the promotions of more than a dozen black and female senior officers. He's often made disparaging comments about diversity in the military. How are current and former black military members responding? For some, it's the last straw. But they're saying next time on 1A.
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2: The U.S. is one of the largest sugar producers in the world. 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
2: I'm Amory Sievertson, the big influence of big sugar. 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
5: On the next Fresh Air, the masculinism movement is becoming mainstream. The goal is to fight feminism and restore the primacy of men. A prominent leader wants to repeal the 19th Amendment. We speak with Helen Lewis, who writes about it in The Atlantic. 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
6: In Iran, political activism can be deadly. 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
7: We found George on the grass, and he's not moving.
8: What?
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10: Welcome back to Film Spotting. The big movie stories of the summer are about low-budget horror. First-time feature directors Kane Parsons and Curry Barker have huge hits with Backrooms and Obsession. The family-friendly version of that success is The Sheep Detectives. The live-action CGI sheep movie opened in early May. It's still playing on over 1,000 screens. Hugh Jackman is in the cast alongside Emma Thompson, Molly Gordon. There are sheep voiced by Julia Louis-Dreyfus, Patrick Stewart, Bryan Cranston, and others. Yes, everyone seems to love this movie. I have not seen it yet. I'm slow simply because Babe, Pig in the City, I mean, I know there can be more than one or two sheep movies in the universe, but are so close to my heart. It's difficult for me to acknowledge that possibility. I've been late on this. Adam, you got to see The Sheep Detectives. What did you think of it? And what's your theory behind why it's been such a hit?
11: Well, there's nothing like a deadline. I happened to see that it was leaving my local theater. It had one screening left the day before I looked, and I said, this is going to be my last chance. I want to see it. I want to see it in the theater. And I expected, based on the glowing reactions to it, that it would be warm-hearted and entertaining, and it is. I didn't expect, Josh, and this is where I imagine the next two things I'm going to say. This is where I have to imagine it goes to this next level in terms of the enthusiasm for it. I didn't expect that the murder mystery element, it's relatively well crafted. I could be wrong. I haven't asked him, but I kept thinking Rian Johnson probably would be proud of how the characters deconstruct the conventions of the genre. I didn't know who the killer was, and I was pleasantly surprised by how it all played out at the end. Nicholas Braun plays the cop in the movie. People will know him from Succession. His transformation from absolute dolt to decent detective, even with the help that he gets from the sheep, it may be a little too quick, but he's a really fun performer. Obviously a really, really skilled comic performer, and he makes this local cop, Tim, someone you are really rooting for throughout the movie.
12: I just realized, all by myself,
8: that you couldn't have got here today from America, right? Which means you were already in this country last night when George was murdered. I'm not accusing you or anything, but that's... Is that right?
11: The other element besides the murder mystery, I didn't expect it to be Mr. Rogers-esque in its direct but delicate handling of difficult topics for a young audience. Not only does Hugh Jackman's George, their shepherd, die fairly early in the movie, and it's treated as a real loss that the sheep feel, but we as viewers feel it, Josh, and there's another significant death that occurs. And in both cases, the response of the flock is to do exactly what we as humans also want to do, certainly, and try to do sometimes, and sometimes successfully do, and that is to deny, just to try to forget, pretend that it didn't happen, and cast it as far from our minds as possible, and try to move on without actually processing the grief. The sheep detective says... No, these are, I give credit to Craig Mazin, the screenwriter here, says no, these are traumatic experiences. Grief and loss are real. Death is real and will happen to all of us. And there was a dad with kids, one on his lap. So obviously a young kid in front of me. And when the movie started getting into this, I felt a little uncomfortable for him. I was worried on his behalf about the questions that he would have to answer on the way home or at bedtime or possibly any moment in the theater.
10: Yeah, right.
11: But Mazin and the director, Kyle Balda, they address the questions so well and on kids' levels that my next thought was, as a parent in that situation, if I was, I'd probably be grateful to the filmmakers, actually,
10: yeah,
11: for presenting
10: sure.
11: it and how they handled it. For me, they took a load. They did the work for me in a lot of ways. And I can imagine this film having a significant impact subconsciously on a lot of kids and an impact consciously on older kids who may look back someday and recognize this movie as a turning point for them. But I'll also add, none of this is heavy-handed. The movie doesn't come to a stop to make these dramatic, important points. They don't feel underlined. It's all just completely organic to the story, and it's part of the main character's journey, especially the main detective here, Lily, who's voiced by Julia Louis-Dreyfus. So it was, I want to say, a pleasant surprise, even though it's exactly what I expected it to be, I suppose, based on all of the hype around it. It lived up to its hype.
10: All right. You had me at Mr. Rogers, so I will definitely be catching up with this. And yeah, I think I can still catch it in theaters. It's currently, as of right now, playing in wide release.
9: I recently had a close encounter. A close encounter with something very unusual. Who are you, people?
11: Our current poll, Josh, is asking our listeners to choose one and only one Spielberg alien movie, Close Encounters versus E.T., the extraterrestrial. Now, back when this was the movie deathmatch poll, I thought E.T. would run away with it, and it was within 3 or 4%. Guess what? So far here at filmspotting.net, it's within 5%. Are you surprised?
10: A little bit. Yeah. I think, and as we talked about, the age breakdown will probably affect this to some degree, what age you were when you saw these movies. But yeah, I thought maybe E.T. would take a clear win here, but it's still open. So your vote counts. If you want to vote in that poll and leave us a comment, you could do that at filmspotting.net, and we'll have the results and your feedback on next week's show.
11: Josh, it is almost here. Next weekend.
10: How you feeling?
11: I'm almost ready. June 27th and 28th in Chicago, Two Fest, Two Film Spotting. If you haven't gotten your tickets yet and you're in the area, please do come out and join us. We would love to see you. We'll be at the Athenaeum. We'll be at the Music Box Saturday and Sunday. Great movies. Cleo from 5 to 7, Creesha, Wet Hot American Summer, The Royal Tenenbaums. We've got great guests. We've got Agnes Varda biographer Carrie Rickey, Creesha writer-director Trey Edward Schultz, Wet Hot American Summer star Marguerite Moreau, and friend of the show, critic Scott Tobias, and You know him. You love him. Michael Phillips will join us for the Royal Tenenbaums on Sunday. We'd love for you to come out to the Athenaeum on Sunday. Get a fest pass. Join us for all three movies. We'll have plenty of time between screenings. Get to hang out a little bit. Get to enjoy some food in the area and see some great movies and hear some, hopefully, insightful conversations. FilmSpottingFest.com, Josh, is where you can get all the details.
10: All right. For now, it's Massacre Theater time. This is where Adam and I perform a scene, and you get a chance to win a film spotting prize. Last time, we massacred this scene.
12: Okay, how about this? If I can guess your name in three tries, you have to come have a drink with me tonight.
13: Why not?
12: Okay. You look like a

0: That was Catherine Keener and John Cusack. In 1999's Being John Malkovich, written by Charlie Kaufman and directed by Spike Jones. That Massacre was part of an episode that included reviews of Backrooms and Exit 8. So why did we pick that scene from Being John Malkovich? We heard from Danielle LaGrippe from Burbank. Who could forget the liminal space between the 7th and 8th floors?
1: Indeed.
0: Very nice.
1: Maxwell Fletcher in New York City adds to that. The tie-in for this week's Hilarious Massacre Theater is movies featuring liminal spaces directed by dudes making unconventional leaps to the big screen. From YouTube, in the case of Backrooms' Kane Parsons, and music videos for Malkovich's Spike Jones, Bravo. All right, Josh, reasonably brimming hat this week, you are going to reach in and pick out this week's winner.
0: Our winner is Zach Anderson from Tokyo, Japan.
1: Okay, Zach, the film spotting budget does not allow for me to send a tote bag or t-shirt all the way to Tokyo. The costs are exorbitant, plus all the customs paperwork I have to fill out. But I can offer you a trial membership to the film spotting family. Just email feedback@filmspotting.net to claim your prize.
2: Would that it were so simple.
3: Would that it were so simple.
2: Would that it were so simple.
3: Would that it were so simple.
2: My dear boy, why do you say that? Why do you say twer?
3: Well, you should say it like I said it.
1: We move on now to this week's edition of Massacre Theater. No hints are needed, but I had to withhold mentioning this movie during our review of Disclosure Day because I made a specific point about that film, and I was going to point to this film as a movie that does this better. But I didn't say that because I knew we were massacring it. And I'm going to leave that. I'm just going to leave that right there, Josh, as we, as we embark on this scene.
0: Fair enough.
1: Okay. Now you're going to start it off. I'm going to give you the action. Are you ready?
0: Yes.
1: And action.
4: Everything you're doing here, I have to explain to a room full of men whose first and last question is how can this be used against us?
1: Kangaroo.
4: What is that?
1: In 1770, Captain James Cook's ship ran aground off the coast of Australia, and he led a party into the country, and they met the Aboriginal people. And one of the sailors pointed the animals that hop around and put their babies in their pouch, and he asked what they were. And the Aborigines said, kangaroo. It wasn't until later that they learned that kangaroo means, I don't understand.
4: I can sell that for now.
1: Fair.
4: And remember what happened to the Aborigines. A more advanced race nearly wiped them out.
1: And
0: scene.
1: No funny voices. You're doing some subtle work there.
0: I feel like I got him.
1: I think you came pretty close.
0: I might have come fairly close.
1: Fairly close. We'll go with fairly. Yes. If you know what film we just massacred, email the movie's title, your name and location to feedback@filmspotting.net. The deadline is Monday, June 29th. We will select the winner randomly from all the correct entries and announce it in a couple of weeks. Josh, that's our show.
0: Film Spotting is produced by Golden Joe Dassault and Sam Van Halgren. Without Sam and Golden Joe, this show wouldn't go. Our production assistant is Sophie Kempinar. 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
1: And I'm Adam Kempinar. 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
10: 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A chance of showers and thunderstorms this evening with temperatures in the mid-70s overnight. Tomorrow, another hot day with highs in the mid-90s and a heat index in the triple digits.
11: Cheap drones that can take out entire battalions, AI making split life and death decisions, As technology evolves, what is the future of war? From WAMU and NPR in Washington, this is 1A. Hi, I'm Jen White. Today on 1A, how technology is reshaping the tools and strategies of war and the role of humans in conflict. Are the world's military powers ready to adapt? The UK's Minister for the Armed Forces resigned last week over a defense spending plan he says doesn't meet the moment.
12: The reality is we're spending too much time preparing for last year's war, not tomorrow's.
11: What are we learning from the wars in Ukraine and the Middle East? And is the U.S. ready for what's to come? 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
13: Live from NPR News, I'm Giles Snyder. New York City Mayor Zoran Mamdani has passed the first major test of his electoral clout. All three of Mamdani's endorsed candidates for Congress won their Democratic primary elections Tuesday with the biggest upset of the night in New York's 13th district. According to an AP race call, Daria Liza Avila Chevalier narrowly defeated incumbent Congressman Adriano Espaillat. To South Carolina, Attorney General Alan Wilson defeated President Trump's initial pick in the gubernatorial runoff. But the president also threw his support behind Wilson just days ago in a dual endorsement. South Carolina Public Radio's Gavin Jackson reports.
14: Lieutenant Governor Pamela Evatt received Trump's coveted endorsement in late May before the primary, but it didn't land as expected. Wilson gained momentum during the two-week runoff period, fueled by support from former opponents like Congressman Ralph Norman and Nancy Mace. With Trump's gubernatorial picks in Iowa and recently Georgia losing, and polling pointing to another loss, he made a dual endorsement last week for both candidates, saying in part, quote, with either one you can't go wrong, quote. Wilson, the four-term attorney general, was declared the winner roughly 30 minutes after polls closed. He says his administration will be transformational for the fastest-growing state in the country, with a focus on infrastructure and efficiency. He faces Democratic State Representative Jermaine Johnson in November. For NPR News, I'm Gavin Jackson in Columbia, South Carolina.
13: Virginia Democratic Senator Tim Kaine says Tuesday's Senate vote approving on the 10th try a war powers resolution is a significant step, even if it's largely symbolic.
15: Both houses, Republican majority, have now said to this president, this war is illegal and you got to stop it. Now, look, we don't expect the president's just going to follow Congress. But the president knows what it means when he starts losing votes, not only of Democrats, but in his own party.
13: The Senate vote came amid a dispute over whether Iran has agreed to allow into the country UN nuclear inspectors. The disagreement came as Iran's president met with Pakistani mediators and technical teams with the U.S. and Iran continued talks in Switzerland. Sell-off in tech stocks gathered pace Tuesday with the NASDAQ falling more than 2%. NPR's John Ruich reports.
16: Tech stocks broadly lost ground, and they were led by chip makers, including NVIDIA, AMD, and Intel. One semiconductor index on the Philadelphia Exchange dropped nearly 8%. One of the biggest losers of the day was Micron Technology, an Idaho-based maker of memory chips. Its shares fell more than 13% ahead of an earnings report on Wednesday. The stock has had a meteoric rise over the past 12 months, soaring nearly 800% amid a global memory chip shortage. But investors will be parsing its earnings for signs that demand is strong and that the company thinks it'll remain that way in the coming months. Analysts are looking for signals that the AI boom will continue apace. John Ruich, NPR News.
13: This is NPR. Eight people have been sentenced to lengthy terms in federal prison in connection with last July's violence at a Texas federal immigration facility. Prosecutors accuse the eight of having ties to Antifa and say they turned up at the prison wearing black tactical gear and opened fire on law enforcement. A police officer was wounded. A former U.S. Marine Corps reservist was sentenced to the maximum 100 years in prison. The other seven received prison terms ranging from 30 to 70 years. The University of Nebraska Medical Center has announced a final cruise ship passengers exposed to hantavirus have been released from its quarantine unit. NPR's Gabriella Emanuel reports.
17: 16 of the passengers arrived on May 11th and two others joined them on May 15th. After 42 days, the last of them returned home.
18: There's really no room for error.
17: Dr. Michael Wadman heads the National Quarantine Unit. He says things ran relatively smoothly for everything from daily symptom checks to food delivery to routine healthcare needs. Also, he says they got
18: a lot of good feedback from the people in quarantine in terms of how we do things better.
17: For example, they didn't have access to their luggage, so the facility had to quickly get the basics delivered. There was also a tornado warning that they had to navigate. Ultimately, there were no hantavirus cases among the quarantined individuals. Gabriella Emanuel, NPR News.
13: Following losses on Wall Street, the financial markets in Asia largely down in Wednesday trading, Japan's benchmark Nikkei retreating further from a record high reached on Monday. This is NPR News.
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0: is 1A. I'm Jen White. The full-scale Russian invasion of Ukraine, the U.S. and Israel's war in Iran, the Israel-Hamas war, each of these conflicts of the last few years is rewriting how war is fought. Cheap drones are doing damage that once required far more expensive weapons. Battlefield information is now available at a distance, almost in real time. And some of the biggest innovations are coming from countries with relatively small defense budgets. Today, we're asking what these conflicts are teaching us and how the U.S. is responding. Joining us from London is Emma Burrows. She's European security correspondent for the Associated Press. She's been tracking Russia's covert sabotage campaign across Europe and drone warfare from the Baltics to the Middle East. Emma, welcome to the program.
1: Hi, thanks for having me.
0: Also with us, Eric Lynn Greenberg. He's an associate professor of political science at MIT, a former U.S. Air Force officer, and author of The Remote Revolution, Drones and Modern Statecraft. He studies how new military technologies are changing international politics and the dynamics of war. Eric, thanks for joining us.
2: Thanks so much for having me.
0: And we want to hear from you. If you've served in the military, work in defense, or follow this world closely, what do you think has changed and what hasn't? Or maybe you have questions about how ready the U.S. is for the future of war. Email us at 1A@WAMU.org. Emma, let's start with the technology. What's the biggest shift in the technology used in the wars in Ukraine and the Middle East right now versus what we've seen in the past?
1: I think you've already said it. I think the answer is drones. And I think the thing to point out is the speed of at which these drones are being innovated. 4 years ago, Ukraine didn't really have a drone defense industry. And now Ukraine is offering support to the United States when it comes to drone warfare. That's the shift that we've seen over the last 4 years. The two countries in the world right now which have demonstrated their ability to carry out extremely advanced drone warfare are Russia and Ukraine. And Ukraine has developed a domestic industry that is now so advanced that I think Zelensky said a couple of days ago that it carried out strikes on an oil facility in Tumen in Siberia in Russia, which is 2,000 kilometers away. And this has been driven of necessity because many countries were very hesitant initially at giving Ukraine long-range missile strike capabilities, which they desperately wanted in order to bring the war home to Russians and to hit the Russian energy sector. And so necessity was the mother of invention for Ukraine. So they've had to come up with ways of delivering those strike capabilities, getting around technology that they didn't have. And so we've seen that, you know, Zelensky's saying that they're carrying out these strikes on facilities in Siberia. I'm sure plenty of people saw the images of Moscow last week with huge plumes of burning smoke above the sky as Ukraine attacked oil refineries which supply just under half of the fuel that the Moscow region needs. And so this is something that is developing not just on an hourly, but not just on a weekly, but on an hourly basis. And I'm speaking to you right now from a conference in London, the Land Warfare Conference, and it's a group of very senior land commanders from across Europe, and everyone is talking about how drones have changed the nature of warfare. Yeah. And the Finnish commander just said now, no one is safe from drone warfare.
0: Well, I want to bring Eric in here because war has been evolving for thousands of years. Bows and arrows, swords, guns, airplanes, tanks, nuclear weapons, all of these were once new technology. To your mind, is there something about these latest innovations that represent a break from the development of the past?
2: Absolutely. And I think this follows along with what Emma opened with, and it's the cost of these technologies. In recent years, you have a set of technologies like drones, but coupled with intelligence information that's much more widely available, that has greatly reduced the cost of carrying out precision strikes. So in the past, if you wanted to carry out a precision strike like what Emma talked about, a strike on Moscow, you needed to be a great power with very robust intelligence capabilities, GPS-guided long-range munitions. And now actors are able to do this on a much cheaper scale. And so I think that is what the fundamental difference is, that you have more actors armed with this equipment.
0: Well, and Emma, just briefly give us a sense of how quickly drone technology is evolving.
1: It's so fast. So at the beginning of the war in Ukraine, Russia took deliveries of drones from Iran, Shahed drones, which it then upgraded. And then there was a cat and mouse game, which is still going on, of who can outwit the other side. So each side started putting in more and more advanced antenna to get around jamming capabilities, because you want to be able to defeat the enemy's ability to take you out. And then that's now developed into fiber optic drones, which are drones which cannot be jammed because they're connected to an operator by a very thin fiber optic cable, which sometimes can stretch tens of miles or kilometers, and it gets around all jamming entirely because it's connected to the controller. And the interesting thing about this is that we've seen kind of like a washing machine effect, where like technology has gone in and it's being spun round, and it's actually now ending up in other conflicts. So I reported with some colleagues recently about how these fiber optic drones are now being used by Hezbollah. And so this is a sign that like the innovations that we're seeing in Ukraine are ultimately ending up in places very far away from those front lines.
0: Well, Eric, Iran damaged at least 20 U.S. military sites in the Gulf over the course of the U.S. and Israel's war with Iran. That's according to reporting from the BBC. What made that possible?
2: So the development of these long-range drones, coupled with, in many cases, intelligence sharing that has been, you know, openly reported that Russia and other actors have shared intelligence with Iran that has enabled precision targeting. You have commercial satellite imagery now that is available at a scale that has never been available in the past, in which the world is imaged at an incredible frequency with incredible detail. And so you couple this information space with drones that have munitions on board that are able to carry out precision strikes, and you have this world in which a relatively weaker actor is able to hold at risk one of the world's largest militaries and damage incredibly expensive military assets. So I remember when I was deployed to the Middle East as a young Air Force officer, you know, 15 years ago, I was at Al Udeid Air Force Base or Air Base, and, you know, being struck by an Iranian missile or a drone was not something that I thought about. But we can all now look at this video footage that we see on social media or in traditional media outlets, and you can see the power of which the Iranians have been able to hold U.S. assets and bases at risk.
0: Well, last week we spoke to Mark Santora, who's covering the war in Ukraine for the New York Times. Here's what he had to say about Ukraine's latest weapons advancements.
3: In the past couple months, they've developed what they're calling mid-range strike weapons, which are capable of precision targeting of moving vehicles and trains in that sort of rear area where the logistics move, where the men and material move. And that has caused the Russians all sorts of problems because they haven't found a way to defend against that effectively.
0: Eric, help us better understand the challenges of defending against drone strikes and these new remote technologies.
2: I think there's two fundamental challenges. First is drones in many cases are relatively small assets, so they are hard to pick up. They're hard to target, especially if you're thinking about these smaller first-person view drones, quadcopters that have been armed with small munitions. And then the second issue beyond size is just the number of these drones that are being flown. If you think about the Moscow attacks, there were dozens and dozens of Ukrainian drones that were flown towards this target area. And so one of the challenges that arises is that you have many actors using incredibly expensive weapon systems against relatively cheap drones, and that's just simply not sustainable. So defense experts normally think about something called the cost exchange ratio, and you want that to be in your favor. You want it to be cheaper to shoot down drones than the cost that the drones cost the other side. And so we're not at that point yet. And we've seen incredibly expensive munitions being used by the U.S. and its allies to down relatively cheap drones. And we're seeing innovation by the Ukrainians and others to try to find cheaper ways of bringing drones down. But we're not at the point yet where all actors have the ability to bring drones down at a sufficiently cheap cost.
0: When we think of defense on the ground, Emma, we often think of tanks. What role do tanks and other conventional machines of war play amidst all this new technology?
1: It's a very interesting question because it's one people are debating here at this land warfare conference that I'm at. Tanks... people here, at least the land warfare commanders, I mean, they would say it, wouldn't they? They still believe that they play a role. But someone just said that, you know, you cannot send a tank now out into battle without some sort of air cover and protection. And that doesn't have to be a fighter jet, but it has to include, for example, some sort of drone surveillance system, ability to take out your enemy. Because what we've seen from the war in Ukraine is that a tank is a sitting duck and a drone can target it, as Eric was saying, very rightly, very cheaply and very, very effectively. And what we're seeing in the war in Ukraine now is that there's effectively like a kill zone along the front line where nothing really can move, because if it moves, it's dead. And so that is the zone in which Russian forces are trying to push forward, and also the Ukrainians are trying to push back. But if anything moves, it's gone.
0: We're speaking to Emma Burrow, security defense and intelligence correspondent for the Associated Press in Europe. Also with us, Eric Lynn Greenberg, associate professor of political science at MIT. He's also the author of The Remote Revolution, Drones and Modern Statecraft. We're also hearing from you.
4: Evidently, it's not the superpowers winning. Iran is adapting much faster than the United States can. They're using $4,000 drones and mass producing them. Meanwhile, all we have are multi-million dollar missiles that cannot be transported, cannot be launched at mass scale like these drones. And it's just so much more efficient than anything that Russia or the United States has. And I don't see that changing anytime soon.
0: Coming up, more on how the economics of war are changing and how the legal limits of war are being tested. That's just ahead.

0: The U.S. is one of the largest sugar producers in the world. And for more than 200 years now, the sugar industry has gotten special protections from the government.
1: A cartel is a small group of businesses that act in concert to restrict competition and keep prices high. That's exactly what the U.S. sugar program is.
0: I'm Amory Sievertson, the big influence of big sugar. That's on the next On Point.
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3: On the next Fresh Air, the masculinism movement is becoming mainstream. The goal is to fight feminism and restore the primacy of men. A prominent leader wants to repeal the 19th Amendment. We speak with Helen Lewis, who writes about it in The Atlantic. 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
5: I'm Peter O'Dowd. Journalist Ethel Payne was called the First Lady of the Black Press, whose reporting on civil rights changed the country. She also wore head-turning hats. One of them is in the Smithsonian, and it's one of 25 objects from the museum that tell the story of America as we mark its 250th anniversary. Next time, here and now.
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7: This is 1A. I'm Jen White. We're discussing how modern warfare is changing with Emma Burrows. She covers security, defense, and intelligence for the Associated Press in Europe. Also with us, MIT professor and former Air Force officer Eric Lynn Greenberg is also with us. He wrote the book, The Remote Revolution, Drones and Modern Statecraft. We're also hearing from you. Guy in Pensacola emailed, will someone comment on the Trump class of battleship that has been described as outdated technology? In December, President Trump announced the Navy's intention to develop a new class of large battleships. Emma, what can you tell us?
8: I have to say that's not my area of expertise, but I think it probably speaks to the point where many commanders right now are looking at their forces and trying to assess their force to deal with the threats of the future and not of the past. And that's happening in the United States, and that's happening across Europe. One of the issues that leaders are dealing with is that technology is moving so quickly, and if you have a very long procurement cycle, for example, traditionally sometimes it can take tens of years, decades to produce weapons. By the time you actually deliver that weapon, it's potentially going to be out of date. And so one of the things that many forces are looking at right now is how do you balance the need between having a force and weaponry which is fit for purpose right now, but you don't heavily rely on that, and you allow yourself room for maneuver in the future so that you can procure the assets that you need when you need them. And that's a question I think that most people are still struggling with.
7: Yeah. Eric, can you give us any insight into the Trump class of battleship that's been described as outdated?
9: So I'm not an expert on naval warfare, but I think, you know, in addition to the points that Emma made, one of the challenges is that you have these historic classes of military assets that have normally been viewed as these flagship capabilities. So things like the aircraft carrier, things like large naval vessels or large air bases that have typically been status symbol for large militaries, something that's seen as projecting military power very visibly. These, because of the host of technologies that we've been discussing, are now potentially at risk of being struck by far cheaper technologies. And I think that's one of the reasons why many defense analysts and pundits have essentially said that these large assets are really perhaps outdated for the types of fights that we're going to see in the future.
7: Well, Emma, in your reporting, are you finding that these technologies are actually changing who is winning?
8: I think that right now what we can see is the person who wins is the person who can innovate the quickest. And not just innovate, but also use those innovations and scale them on the battlefield. So we see with Ukraine that Ukraine has taken its base, and it was a center of coding and learning in the Soviet Union. So it had a very good base of computer specialists and coders and technology. And they have leaned heavily on that to create Europe's by far standout flagship defense industry. And so I think the lessons that other European nations should take for that is it's not just about the thing that you're creating. It's not just about one particular drone and those capabilities. It's about the ability to adapt to new technological challenges and implement those quickly to create new capabilities which can be deployed quickly on the battlefield. And I think that's what we've seen Ukraine do.
7: We got this question from Aaron in Hebron, Kentucky. What effect will drone warfare have on the military-industrial complex and its cost structure? Eric, could you answer that question?
9: Sure. I think what we've seen in recent years is a shift in the drone production space away from large, what we might call defense prime contractors, to smaller companies that are able to produce different types of drones, cheaper drones, smaller drones, much more rapidly than the large defense firms. So earlier in the U.S. Conflict with Iran, we saw the first operational deployment of a drone called the Lucas. It's a low-cost, one-way attack drone that was based on a reverse-engineered variant of the Shahed drone that Iran has widely deployed. And what's unique here is that this particular drone is not built by a large defense firm, but actually a much smaller company. So I think that's one way that we're going to see a shift in the drone production space. Another way that I think we're going to start seeing a shift in the drone production landscape is you're going to start seeing a number of states that are not traditional weapons exporters all of a sudden growing in importance on the international stage. So if you think back a decade or so, you probably would not think of a state like Turkey as a large weapons exporter, especially in the air domain, or Iran, for instance. But these states, because there's so much demand for drones, are now exporting these in a way that enables them to gain political and military influence around the world.
7: We got this from Alexis, who asks, I have heard absolutely horrific things about the environmental impact of drone debris. Of course, all wars leave behind a mess, but the filaments and everything in drones are disaster. Who is going to go out and pick all that up? Emma, what are you learning about the both short and longer term environmental impact of using more drones in war?
8: It's a very good question, because drones extend the fallout of a war far beyond a war's front lines. We've seen that very clearly in the war between Russia and Ukraine, in that drones have ended up thousands and thousands of miles away from the front lines. I think, speaking from a European perspective right now, nobody is thinking about that question, and it's a good question to be thinking about, because right now Russia and Ukraine are still engaged in a very hot war. But it's a good point. The battlefield in Ukraine is sort of obliterated. It's a no man's land, and it's full of various different types of debris, ordnance, explosives, and drone debris is one of those things. I wonder if that's a question that perhaps will come more to the fore if places further west in Europe, or indeed in the United States, suffered the same kind of sustained drone warfare that Ukraine has.
7: A couple of weeks ago, we had Wall Street Journal national security reporter Robbie Grammer on the program. He'd recently returned from Estonia. That's a NATO member that borders Russia. While there, he visited a center where NATO troops are being trained by Ukrainian specialists in drone warfare. Here's what he had to say.
10: this drone center had this massive garage with a bunch of Ukrainian and Russian drones down on the battlefield that they brought in. And a lot of these Ukrainian drones that are carrying out a large bulk of these just massive casualties against the Russian side, you know, they're 3D printed, they're jerry-rigged, they're, you know, put together effectively with scotch and duct tape on some level, but on an industrial scale in a way that's really astounding. And what's funny is, you know, NATO conducts these military exercises to train their troops, flex their muscles. They're worried about Russia setting the sights on NATO after, or on NATO borders after Ukraine. And these Ukrainian specialists come in, they have them embed in these exercises, and there's just these Ukrainian specialists who can absolutely smoke a full NATO battalion in these training exercises with a series of drones.
7: Emma, again, you're at the Royal United Services Land Warfare Conference. What lessons are other governments and militaries around the world taking from the wars in Ukraine and Iran when they hear about this changing picture of warfare? You were also in Estonia recently.
8: Yeah, so I was on the same trip with Robbie and also went to that drone center. And I think the lessons that everyone is taking is that everyone has to learn from the Ukrainians. Before that trip to Estonia, I had come from Sweden, from the island of Gotland, where I was watching military exercises, which had the Swedish forces, the US was also there, and the Ukrainians had been invited as well. And I spoke on the sidelines to the Ukrainian drone pilots, whose skill is absolutely crazy to see. It's like watching a wasp with this drone zip across the sky. And they told me that they effectively killed, in inverted commas, the Swedish forces. And they said that the exercise had to be reset three times so that the forces could work out what had gone wrong, because they hadn't managed to shift their mindset enough to deal with the realities of drone warfare. And so I spoke afterwards to the head of the Swedish Armed Forces, General Michael Clayson, and he said the way to get better, and to be fair to the Swedes, this is what they were doing, is to listen to the Ukrainians and to train from the Ukrainians. It is one thing having a really great, industrial base, really great know-how, but the thing that everyone here is talking about is what they can learn from Ukraine, and trying to bring that experience from Ukraine to forces in Europe and indeed the United States, so that they can experience it practicing without having to do it in real life for the first time.
7: But I mean, you've also been tracking another way Russia is fighting war at great distances, sabotage campaigns. What do those operations look like?
8: This is another form of Russia's warfare against the West. So I run a project at the Associated Press tracking Russian malign activity across Europe. And we've created an interactive map, which now has 192 officially attributed different incidents to Russia. So it's sabotage, arson, attempted assassinations, cyber attacks, vandalism, propaganda. And all of this behavior is designed specifically to stay below the level of triggering the discussions for NATO's Article 5 collective defense clause. But it's a way of creating distrust in society, getting people to think more negatively of their governments. A lot of it involves propaganda, so stirring up dissent, creating AI videos to split different communities. And it's something that's very, very difficult for authorities to get a hand on. And it's something that delivers Russia a win every single time. Because even if a plot fails, it requires huge amounts of Western law enforcement resources to investigate it. And even if a plot fails, Russia still works out what it can do better next time. So it's all about testing defenses and draining resources while remaining below the level of Article 5.
7: We're speaking to Emma Burrows, European security correspondent for the Associated Press. Also with us, MIT professor Eric Lynn Greenberg. He's author of the book, The Remote Revolution, Drones and Modern Statecraft. Let's bring another voice into the conversation. Jonathan Horowitz is a legal advisor to the International Committee of the Red Cross. The ICRC is an independent humanitarian organization that works to help and protect victims of armed conflict in more than 90 countries. Jonathan, welcome to the program.
11: Hi, it's great to be with you. Thanks for having me.
7: We're also hearing from you. Charles is a listener who served in Berlin during the Cold War. He's from Jacksonville, Florida.
12: I just fear that eventually will cross the line and incorporate too much AI into our drones and weapon systems without a human in the loop, as evidenced by what the Pentagon had their kerfuffle with Anthropic. That's my main concern about the future of warfare, is taking humans out of it.
13: Thanks for that message. And just to be clear, the Pentagon blacklisted the AI firm Anthropic. That's after the company asked the U.S. government to promise not to use its AI model to automate weapons or to fire on targets without human input. They also didn't want the Pentagon to conduct mass domestic surveillance with its technology. Jonathan, first clarify for us, how much of drone warfare involves AI?
11: Yeah, that's a great question, and it's a good distinction to make. I mean, there are a lot of drones that are being used in different armed conflicts around the world where they're remotely piloted, right? Where a human has control over what's being selected, what's being targeted, how, when, where a drone, you know, targets the thing that it's seeking to target. In other cases, you can have incorporations of AI and other types of autonomous functions where human control and judgment is really increasingly getting removed from whether or not the user is able to select a target and use force against that target. And that's something that the ICRC is seeing, not as something that's a distant reality, but something that's here and it's spreading very quickly.
13: When there are no boots on the ground and the weapon is a drone or an autonomous system, what does international law actually say about what counts as war?
11: Well, you made a good distinction there between drones and autonomous systems. When you're talking about drones that are remotely piloted, you know, we've seen through the history of war, militaries trying to give distance between their adversaries. So we go from hand-to-hand combat to the bow and arrow to gunpowder that allows for artillery and other long-distance projectiles. And remote-piloted drones fit within that category. And just as it's prohibited to launch a missile against a hospital under international law, the same goes for a drone that's being piloted. You know, you can't launch a rocket against a hospital. But on drones that are autonomous weapon systems, meaning that there's no human intervention with regard to what that weapon selects for a target and how, when, and where it uses force against that target, that's where the ICRC is urgently calling on states to adopt new internationally binding rules to address the humanitarian, legal, and ethical issues that autonomous weapons raise.
13: What obligations do private companies have under international humanitarian law when it's their technology that's being used in war?
11: So this is a trend that the ICRC is increasingly looking at. And there are two ways that we think about it. One is technology companies provide invaluable services to civilians who rely on digital infrastructure for their essential services. And so those technology companies, their infrastructure, their personnel, their employees, are all protected against being attacked in war under international humanitarian law.
13: When you think long term, very briefly, Jonathan, what's your priority?

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1: Advisor to the International Committee of the Red Cross. 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
1: 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Eric Lynn Greenberg from MIT and Associated Press correspondent Emma Burrows are still with us. Still to come, does war at a distance shift more of a war's burden onto civilians? That's just ahead. This is 1A.

0: In Iran, political activism can be deadly. Even after this women's rights activist fled the country, the government continued to threaten and harass her family. None of this has stopped me from doing my work, she says. Hear that story and more global news next time on The World.
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2: Toy Story 5 is on the big screen, and one of the movie's plot points is all about little screens. 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
8: Back to our conversation in a moment, but first a heads up about Thursday's show. What happens when a machine doesn't just match human intelligence, but exceeds it? That's the idea behind superintelligence, AI that can outthink and perform humans across nearly every task. The benefits could be huge. It could speed up drug discovery, improve weather modeling, and compress decades of scientific research into years. But the potential cost is high, too, like disappearing jobs, and an even bigger risk, some warn, total human extinction. Well, we want to know where you land. Are you more excited or worried about superintelligent AI? Our number is 855-236-1A1A. What questions do you have about superintelligence? Where do you see the biggest opportunities or the biggest risks? 855-236-1212, or talk to us using our app, 1A Vox Pop, and we'll talk superintelligent AI and what it could mean for all of us on Thursday. Now back to how new technologies are reshaping war. Emma Burrows is with us. She covers European security for the Associated Press. She's been tracking Russia's covert sabotage campaign across Europe and drone warfare from the Baltics to the Middle East. And Eric Lynn Greenberg, an associate professor of political science at MIT. He's a former U.S. Air Force officer and author of The Remote Revolution, Drones and

0: modern statecraft. He studies how new military technologies are changing international politics and the dynamics of war. We got this voicemail from one of you about how war has evolved over centuries.
1: It went from people fighting people they called soldiers or combatants to just dropping bombs by drones on civilian infrastructure. That there's a moral loss there to the whole concept, a total change and betrayal of even the concept of war in a way, and it going back to something that's worse than primitive.
0: Eric, I'd love to hear your response to that.
2: Sure. So I think the choice of what to target is a decision that's made by military commanders and militaries themselves. And so I wouldn't necessarily say that the rise of drones inherently leads to more targeting of civilians. If we think through history, there have been plenty of times, well before the advent of drones, in which civilians and civilian infrastructure have been targeted. And one could potentially even make the argument that drones today are allowing for a more precise type of warfare should commanders choose to do that. So, for instance, rather than launching, let's say, a large ground operation, a military commander could choose to launch a precision drone strike against a single military target and avoid having to push military forces through an inhabited area. So I think at the end of the day, I don't think new technologies necessarily increase harm or decrease harm to civilian populations. It's really a choice of how those technologies are used.
0: Emma, how are you seeing this play out in Ukraine?
3: I would agree with what Eric said. I think it's a matter of choice. And so we have seen in Ukraine that the Russian forces, there are many, many cases my colleagues have reported on where they're using first-person view drones, which are drones where you basically wear goggles, and you can be very far away from the front lines, and you see an image. It's like flying with the drone as your eyes. And they are using these drones to deliberately hunt civilians. And so they're dropping explosives on public buses, on civilian cars, pedestrians, people now in regions like Kherson in southern Ukraine are trying to, they walk, trying to stay under tree cover so that they avoid these drones. I think also what we can see from the drone strikes is that some of them are deliberately designed to, like, you know, like the Blitz previously during World War II, to bring the war to a population that's far away from the front lines. And so the Blitz, the German attacks on London during the Second World War was partly designed to crush the British spirit. What the Ukrainians are trying to do, and they're not attacking civilian targets, but they're trying to remind Russians of the cost of the war. And I think we saw that last week where we saw those massive plumes of smoke burning above Moscow. The secondary effect of that attack does bring the war closer to Russia because there are long, long, long, long lines of petrol on highways now between Moscow and St. Petersburg because of petrol shortages. And so that's a way that drone warfare is bringing the war closer to Russians.
0: Well, as you've both described, if warfare is increasingly happening from a distance, and we also see that countries can produce weapons that are highly destructive but less expensive, Eric, what do you think that means for the possibility that conflicts will escalate more quickly?
2: Sure. So I think this is a really good question that speaks to kind of the effect of technologies on conflict dynamics. So once states are in a war, I think in many cases, leaders have already made the decision to accept a pretty significant degree of escalation. But if we're thinking about drone use during, let's say, crises between conflicts, and that's in many cases where we've seen drones being used and drones being attacked, right? So if you think back to 2019, for instance, the Iranians shot down a U.S. Navy drone operating over the Persian Gulf. And this is at a period where there were increased tensions between the U.S. and Tehran. And that crisis really didn't escalate. And, you know, what we see from media reporting is the Iranian Air Defense Commander said, look, We could have shot down this U.S. military manned aircraft, but we chose not to do it. We wanted to send a signal to Washington, and we shot down the drone instead. And then President Trump responds publicly on Twitter and then in some press conferences saying there would have been a fundamental difference had Iran shot down an inhabited or traditionally crewed aircraft instead. And so what you see in this particular case is both sides are essentially using the drone as a tool to signal to each other. Iran doing more than just issuing diplomatic communiques and can take a physical action. And then the U.S. being able to really not respond to that particular incident using military force. So in those cases, I think drones are able to help minimize the risks of large-scale escalation during interstate crises.
0: Emma, are you seeing it play out similarly in Russia's full-scale invasion of Ukraine?
3: I think yes, to a certain extent. But I was thinking as Eric was talking, I want to talk also about the way of within the context of Russia's sabotage campaign of bringing the drone, that drone warfare to a population that actually isn't involved in a conflict at all. And so one of the things that we're seeing in Europe right now is that there have been a lot of suspicious reportings of drone sightings, particularly in Northern and Western Europe, far from the front lines of Ukraine and far from the border with Russia. There's a separate issue in Eastern Europe where Russian and Ukrainian attack drones are going off course, most probably from jamming, and they're slamming into fields in the Baltics. One actually hit the chimney of a power plant in Estonia. And so we're seeing this spillover of the war in Ukraine in Europe. But the activity that we're seeing in Northern and Western Europe is actually designed to kind of undermine the NATO alliance and test defenses. And it's very difficult for countries to call out. Only one nation, Sweden, has said Russia launched a drone from a spy ship and sent it towards the French Charles de Gaulle aircraft carrier earlier this year while it was off the Swedish coast. And so I think this is another example of how this kind of warfare is being used to deliberately test defenses, cause disquiet in societies, and kind of prod NATO, but not enough for it to trigger Article 5.
0: Well, that leads me to this question about propaganda, and you alluded to it earlier, Emma. How are we seeing AI being used to produce misinformation and propaganda? How are you seeing it show up in recent conflicts?
3: We're seeing that AI is turbocharging misinformation and propaganda. And so nowadays, you don't need to speak.
0: I think we lost Emma. We'll work on getting her back. That's Emma Burrows. She's the Associated Press's European security correspondent. Also with us, Eric Lynn Greenberg. He's a former Air Force officer and a professor at MIT. Eric, one of the things we're seeing in the messages we're getting from our listeners are comments about honor and fairness. How do you think war at a distance is changing, if at all, how we view the morality of war?
2: So as Jonathan mentioned earlier, militaries and military engineers have throughout history, tried to increase the distance between combatants. So you move from fighting with your hands to a sword to guns to artillery. And I think the use of drones and missiles are really the next step in doing this. And so I think there is perhaps a misconception at times that drone operations are a bit like playing a video game and that those involved don't have honor. But it's an incredible, you know, visceral experience for those drone operators and the intelligence analysts that are supporting drone operations, because they can see exactly the harm that you know is being committed on the battlefield. They can see the targets that they're striking, but because they're at a distance, they're in many cases going home at the end of the day. So you're going essentially from the battlefield, perhaps to a PTA meeting within just the matter of hours. So perhaps the risk to military personnel is less when they're operating at a distance. But I think many of the same elements of traditional conflict, at least from a psychological perspective, are still there. So I don't think it's necessarily an inherently less honorific or honorable means of conducting military operations.
0: We also got this from John, who emails, has the movement into drone warfare reduced the need for frontline warfare and changed how a country experiences the losses of war? Eric?
2: Sure. So, you know, I think there's this notion that drones are a perfectly substitutable means of conducting military operations. And this gets back to some of the conversation we had earlier today about the role of tanks in military conflicts. So drones, in some cases, are able to substitute for certain types of functions, but you will always need, in many cases, ground forces to hold and conquer territory. And we're seeing this in the battlefields of Ukraine today. In where you're seeing essentially drones supporting ground operations. But at the end of the day, in order to actually seize a town, seize a village, or advance your front lines, you in many cases need to have boots on the ground, because once you seize that area, you need to govern it.
0: We have Emma back now. Emma, before we lost you, you were talking about the use of artificial intelligence in producing propaganda. Please go ahead.
3: Sorry about that. No. I'm in a cupboard next to a water cooler trying to get good sound. what I was saying is that with artificial intelligence, we can see that Russia has ramped up its propaganda across Europe. Many, many Western officials have said that they've seen an uptick. For example, there were videos in Poland which suggested that Poland should leave the European Union, which were produced with AI. During this sabotage campaign that I've been documenting, a lot of the recruitment is done online on Telegram. Obviously, we have things like Google Translate that can be used to translate messages from Russian into English. So that it looks like that the recruiter maybe speaks English or Polish or French or whatever. But AI enables that kind of communication to be done on a much, much larger scale. And so I think what we're seeing already is that AI in the hands of bad actors, and it's not just Russia who's been accused of using this, it's also Iran. Many people in the UK like to say that, you know, when the Iran strikes initially happened, the amount of disinformation calling on Scotland to leave the UK dropped suddenly because it was partly down to Iranian actors, according to British officials. What we can see is that AI gives the ability to kind of flood the zone. And I think what's going to become critical is ordinary people's ability to distinguish or to try to distinguish between what's real and what's not, and what specifically governments are going to do to help them with that, because it's very difficult to expect an ordinary person to work that out on their own.
0: We got this from Jim, who emailed, I'm a retired Navy officer. The United States has had years to prepare for the massive changes in warfare. Instead, we have the reality of 13 military deaths and hundreds of injuries to troops with no defense against drone swarm attacks. The reason Iran can close the Strait of Hormuz is that the U.S. Navy cannot effectively defend its ships against drones. Ukraine offered its knowledge of drone warfare, and the Trump administration turned them down. Our troops and sailors are paying the price for his arrogance. Alistair Carnes is the UK's Minister for the Armed Forces. He resigned last week over what he called an inadequate defence spending plan. Here's what he had to say.
4: In one day, there were 12,000 drones in the air. Just comprehend that, 12,000 drones in the air, and 90% of all casualties are from drones. Not the rifle, not the grenade, not the tank, not the artillery, but from drones. What will it take? I asked the House, what will it take to realise these figures are not fiction? This isn't about individual items of equipment or bespoke defence funding lines, but about preparedness.
0: He went on to say, the reality is we are spending too much time preparing for last year's wars, not tomorrow's. Briefly, I'd like to hear from both of you. What are the political challenges standing in the way of increasing or redirecting military spending? Emma, first in the UK and in Europe more broadly.
3: The thing that the UK is grappling with right now is the fact that the money is not there. The economy is not in a position to support increased defence spending without the British government having to do things which are extremely deeply unpopular, which would be cutting welfare spending and also cutting potentially money for the NHS, the National Health Service. And I think that speaks to a broader issue across Europe, which is that Europe has enjoyed peace for the last 30 years since the Cold War, and now it's having to substantially shift its mindset. And the way to do that is to bring people on board, but it's not clear, at least in the UK, if that conversation is happening with the public.
0: Eric, very briefly, here in the US?
2: I think militaries, especially the large U.S. military, are large bureaucracies that take time to change, especially when you have senior leaders that have grown up in a world that looks very different than the world that we're in today. But I think the battles in Ukraine and the Middle East are going to force that change, hopefully in a rapid manner.
0: That's Eric Lynn Greenberg. He's a professor of political science at MIT, a former Air Force officer, and author of The Remote Revolution, Drones and Modern Statecraft. Also with us, Emma Burrows, European security correspondent for the Associated Press. Emma, Eric, thanks for your time. Today's producer was Claire Muffson. This program comes to you from WAMU, part of American University in Washington, distributed by NPR. I'm Jen White. Thanks for listening, and we'll talk again tomorrow. This is 1A.

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0: Today, amid ongoing investigations into JEA, climate activists are calling on the publicly owned utility to phase out fossil fuels like coal for good. Then, living with and losing a child to sickle cell disease. Two local women share their stories to raise awareness of the illness and its particular impact on the Black community. And the Father's Day celebration continues at the annual Daddy-Daughter Dance by Girls, Inc. 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Stick around. We'll be back right after the news.
1: Live from NPR News, I'm Giles Snyder. Primary voters went to the polls Tuesday in four states with the most closely watched contest in New York City, where Democratic voters advanced to November, a slate of congressional candidates endorsed by Mayor Sarah Mamdani. The three candidates swept their primary elections in a major blow for the Democratic establishment. In South Carolina, Alan Wilson is thanking President Trump for his late endorsement in the Republican primary runoff for governor.
2: I also want to give a shout out to President Trump. I was honored to receive his endorsement.
1: After initially endorsing Wilson's primary opponent, Lieutenant Governor Pamela Yvette, President Trump endorsed both candidates on Friday, saying with either one, you can't go wrong. Wilson is currently South Carolina's Attorney General. Congress has directed President Trump to remove U.S. armed forces from hostilities against Iran. The Senate joined the House Tuesday, approving a war powers resolution on a vote of 50 to 48. The resolution lacks the force of law and does not need to be signed by the president, but it reflects growing concerns in the Republican-led Congress about the war and Trump's interim deal to end it. Here's NPR's Eric McDaniel.
3: Congress has the power to declare war and regulate military conflict. It hasn't been able to do that, though, for the U.S.-Israeli war against Iran. The Trump administration hasn't asked for approval or a declaration of war in contravention of the law. This resolution is not legally binding and not likely to change President Trump's behavior, but the message is clear. A majority of lawmakers, including a handful of Republicans, disapprove of the Iran war, as does a large majority of the American public. This vote comes as Vice President Vance is hashing out the details of an agreement to end the war, the initial terms of which have been roundly rebuked by members of both parties. Eric McDaniel, NPR News, Washington.
1: President Trump says he has instructed the Justice Department to investigate oil companies, saying in a social media post that they are not dropping their price at the pump in line with the falling price of crude and that customers are being gouged. The price of Brent crude, the international standard, currently around $75 a barrel. New photos confirm President Trump's name has been removed from the Kennedy Center. A judge ordered the name be removed earlier this month. NPR's Frank Langfitt reports on the first visual evidence that his name has been taken down.
4: The photos show the bare marble wall where President Trump's name appeared above John F. Kennedy's. The photos were taken from inside the tarps and scaffolding that blanket the facade. The cloaked structure has blocked the public from witnessing the process of stripping off Trump's name. The Kennedy Center said the tarps will remain up so that crews can maintain the marble. But many observers don't buy it. They insist the tarps were hung to spare Trump humiliation. Hands Off the Arts, an activist group which provided the photos, says they're proof that, quote, the power of the people is winning.
1: You're listening to NPR News. The U.S. Supreme Court has barred a former Louisiana inmate from suing prison guards who cut his dreadlocks in violation of his Rastafari religious beliefs. In a 6-3 decision, the justices ruled Tuesday against Damon Landor, upholding a lower court ruling that the federal law at issue cannot be used to hold financially responsible those individuals who violate inmates' rights. A record-breaking heat wave sweeping across Europe has turned deadly. Rebecca Rossman has more from France, where officials say 40 people have drowned in recent days as they sought relief from the extreme heat.
5: Most of the victims were minors who were swimming unsupervised. French Prime Minister Sébastien Lecornu released the sobering figures after a crisis meeting on the unprecedented heat wave, now in its seventh day. France recorded its hottest day on record since 1947, with temperatures soaring up to 112 degrees Fahrenheit in parts of the country. Fewer than a quarter of French households have air conditioning. In Paris, the Louvre Museum and Eiffel Tower closed early because of the heat. Temperatures aren't expected to break until the weekend. For NPR News, I'm Rebecca Rossman in Paris.
1: Cristiano Ronaldo is now the only player to score in six different World Cup tournaments. He made history Tuesday during Portugal's 5-0 win over Uzbekistan, scoring in the 6th minute of the match and then again in the 39th minute. Meanwhile, England and Ghana played to a scoreless draw Tuesday, leaving both looking ahead to their next match to secure a spot in the knockout round. This is NPR News.
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0: You own JEA. What do you want to see the future of solar energy look like? Welcome to First Coast Connect. I'm Ann Schindler. Today, we discuss a new push by ratepayers to force the city utility toward a clean energy future. We'll tell you about the petition they've created and how you can get involved in the conversation. Later in the program, raising awareness and motivating blood donors in the Black community, we talk to two women living with the often devastating impacts of sickle cell disease. But first, my guests today say that the city's electric utility is headed in the wrong direction when it comes to health, climate security, and cost. Here to tell us about a new petition urging JEA to reverse course, we are joined by Leah Farrell. She is a Solar Access and Affordability Associate at Solar United Neighbors. Good morning, Leah.
8: Good morning, Ann.
0: We're also joined by Jalecia Lewis, Community Outreach and Engagement Lead at Jacksonville Climate Coalition. Jalecia, welcome back.
9: Thank you.
0: So, first of all, let's just start with the basics. We mentioned that there is a petition that has been launched and is now gaining steam. Tell us a little bit about why, Jalecia. Why was this petition created? What does it ask for?
9: Right. So the petition that we've created, and Climate Coalition is comprised of various different organizations that are focused on environmentalism here in Jacksonville, some being Solar United Neighbors. We're also focused on groups from the North Side, such as North Side Pride. Of course, we have Sierra Club. But essentially, we all came together because JEA, you know, announced that they have plans to develop a natural gas plant to meet the rising energy demand as the city grows. And so while they've put forth a plan that outlines the further investment into natural gas, which is a misnomer, it is still a fossil fuel that's going to have significant impacts on our health and our wealth. And so you're looking at already what we're paying for bills and the cost that it would take to build this new natural gas plant. We feel that that same amount of money, if it was invested into energy efficiency, into battery storage, into solar, one, we could save money, and two, we're going to avoid those negative health impacts that we are all facing. I know this last year, asthma rates, pollutants, we're starting to see cardiovascular, respiratory diseases, you know, really impacting as the heat and as we continue to pollute our air. And so this is a way for us to put a hard stop and actually begin to combat and make our city a more healthy one. And also, I would say a more future forward thinking one. Solar is the future. It's not going anywhere. It's reliable. It's more affordable, which Leah can talk to. But we're really saying that as ratepayers, it's not too late. We really care about having a say in our clean energy future. You know, the board can make their decisions. We just want to say as a, you know, we're a municipal utility that we still have a say in this. And so we're trying to gather as many petitions as we can of Jacksonville ratepayers, JEA customers, so they know that we do care, because they don't know unless we tell them. And so that's what this petition is about.
0: Okay. And Leah, when it comes to an investment like JEA is preparing to make in this natural gas upgrade at the old St. John's River Power Park site, they are planning to do this, they say, to replace some, you know, aging infrastructure, will ultimately make a cleaner product. Why do you and this group of allies see this as an inflection point, as a point at which JEA is sort of making decisions that will be
8: very determinant for the future of the utility.
10: Absolutely. And I thank you for that question, Anne. I just want to preface by saying that, as Jalecia kind of touched on, we need JEA, and I think that we can all agree that we are fortunate to have a municipal utility that's owned by the city, run by the city, and that, you know, ideally reflects our interests as a community. But we also need them to uphold their mission of improving lives and building community. And so we're revitalizing downtown. There's been serious investments that, you know, we're excited to see. And we do understand that there's a growing energy gap that's coming as, like, our population increases. But we're also seeing, you know, a widening gap between, like, those most vulnerable in our communities and economic kind of crises that so many people are facing. I think that what we know to be true is that solar is here. It's a resource that is growing in efficiency daily. It's also reducing in cost, operational cost, day by day. This is something that can save our city money, both on the municipal utility side and also on the ratepayer side. And also, frankly, there's been a lack of transparency in the IRP process, that's Integrated Resource Plan, where, you know, compared to 2024, we're not seeing that invitation of community members to really step into the process and not just be passive consumers of our electricity, but also have a say in this.
8: The
10: decision.
8: Interesting thing about cost to me is when it comes to individuals and solar, very often that cost is seen as prohibitive. Whatever it is to put rooftop solar,
10: absolutely,
8: can be as much as $30,000. You know, it's the cost of a new roof in many ways. And a lot of people are having to replace their roofs anyway.
10: Absolutely.
8: But for a utility, you know, part of how they build out their business is by forecasting future costs. And of course, we're seeing the impacts of that, decisions made for Plant Vogtle, the nuclear power plant in Georgia, which greatly exceeded expectations and is in some ways largely responsible, people say, for the rate increases that we've been seeing.
10: Yes.
8: And so forecasting a 30-year window of savings or energy production is very much within their wheelhouse, maybe more so than an individual who's facing that life or that, you know, decade-long amortization of cost.
9: Well, it's interesting to say that. I think when we look at the Rocky Mountain Institute did a study of how the JEA, they did their evaluation of what the next, I believe, 10 years is going to look like. Could be a little bit further. But the Rocky Mountain Institute found that even in JEA's evaluation of predicting that, they consistently undervalued the impact of more energy efficiency and battery storage, meaning that they're, by saving energy, that increases that capacity. You know, by increasing the capacity, that's a way to meet those energy demands. But also, I believe they overestimated some of the impacts of the natural gas, I want to say. So they were essentially, while we do have, you know, they're doing their work to help ensure, to predict these, what we're finding is that they are totally not considering, or they're not wholly considering, the impact that solar and energy efficiency could have in those predictions. And the cost that they're predicting for the capital expenditure, those are anticipated to go up, you know, increasingly go up, where we're seeing around the world, solar costs are increasingly going down. I don't know if you had anything to say.
10: Yeah, I all great points, Jalecia. I just like to hop in and also say that, I mean, go to the gas pump right now. It's not just the cost of construction, billions of dollars that are going to be baked into our utility bill. We have another rate increase that's scheduled for this year. Fuel volatility as well. This is a resource that is impacted by any sort of geopolitical things that are going on in the world. With Iran right now, for example, a lot of people are having to make decisions about, you know, how much they drive because of that increasing like inflated cost of gas. That also is going to impact your energy bill. And that's something that, like, do we want to subject our community and the most vulnerable to that fuel volatility? I don't think that that's a wise decision.
8: Yeah. If you're just joining us, we are talking about a new petition effort to urge JEA to reconsider some of its energy production priorities and plans. We're talking to Jalecia Lewis. She's Community Outreach and Engagement Lead at Jacksonville Climate Coalition. 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You can also email questions or comments to firstcoastconnect@wjct.org, or you can go to firstcoastconnect.org to find all the ways to connect with us. You mentioned fuel costs, and it's an interesting dynamic. A lot of people face that increase at the pump every time they pay, they see the cost go up. Mm-hmm. Electricity is something that you kind of use the product and you pay after. And so you don't necessarily, you're not daily wrangling perhaps with that increase. But as you mentioned, there are some significant costs that have, you know, we've seen in recent years. The base rate for a residential customer, which is considered a customer using 1,000 kilowatt hours per month, their base rate was $76 a month in 2021. And that, as of October 1, is going to go up to $91.62. So that's a substantial increase. Is that something that is that you believe would be more stable with a solar?
10: Mm-hmm. The answer plainly is yes. We live in the Sunshine State. We have the third largest solar economy in the country. We have the resources to do this now. And that being said, something I also want to point out, because a lot of people are probably thinking, well, solar is expensive. That's true. I would say that there's a fair energy credit that existed before, which is really what made rooftop solar economically viable for so many. In short, if you produced excess energy that went back onto the grid, it helped build grid capacity, make our system more stable, and also you would see a reduction in your energy bill. But that was actually eliminated, and the Special Investigatory Committee into the Aaron Zahn scandal actually found that in his efforts to criminally sell or attempt to criminally sell JEA, they actually eliminated that fair energy credit. And so right now, without that reinstatement of that net metering policy, solar is not economically viable without a battery system, which a lot of times is cost prohibitive. So we're not only asking for JEA to invest in solar on the utility scale side, but we're also asking them to reinstate that fair energy credit to make it economically viable for homeowners, to bring costs down for everybody.
8: Sure. I mean, incentives matter when it comes to this Absolutely. Kind of new technology, Absolutely. Jalecia. And we've seen a pullback at the federal level as well when it comes to clean energy and incentives that might exist for consumers or businesses to implement those.
9: Correct. Yeah. And that's something that we're hoping, you know, if we have a strong municipality that can, you know, make a stand and actually make that commitment, it's not unheard of. While we have these, you know, different federal and state level policies that are being implemented. And on Tallahassee, they made a commitment a few years ago for 100% renewable energy by 2050. I was fortunate enough to be on one of the outreach teams that was going out and getting that feedback from the community through HOAs, neighborhood meetings, housing authority newsletters. And so there are approaches that are more community focused locally if the municipality is leading that.
8: We've got a call from Dana on the north side. Good morning, Dana. Go ahead.
11: Good morning. I am so excited, and I've been listening to Jalecia and Leah this morning, and I just wanted to tell y'all, go girl and keep doing what you're doing. I'm so thankful that y'all are leading this conversation this morning with Ann. As you may know, I am the vice chair of the Sierra Club of Northeast Florida, and I'm just so thankful that both of you have been doing that work to support conservation and environmental justice efforts on the north side of Jacksonville. And this conversation about JEA is so important for our north side neighbors, because a lot of people don't understand how to connect the dots and how, you know, the impact of JEA is affecting their day-to-day, not just their bill, but also environmentally. So thank y'all for leading that conversation. And Leah, you supported the Sierra Club and have participated in some of our symposiums and done conversations with us like that. So I'm just so proud of y'all here this morning leading this conversation. I want to call in and say, keep going, keep doing what you're doing.
8: All right. That's Dana Mall from Northside Pride. Thanks, Dana, for calling in. We also have an email from Mark. He says, I would like to see JEA end its war on residential rooftop solar. Their argument of solar is a tax on those who can't or won't afford solar and still need to maintain the grid is flawed. Having thousands of small residential solar generators would take the high demand strain off the grid and make it less susceptible to outages. I would be more than happy to rent the space on my south facing unshaded garage to JEA. Give me a call, he said. So the war on rooftop solar, let's talk a little bit about what that is, what that means. There has been a perception, and I think a fairly justified one, because there's been reporting on various initiatives by the power industry to push back on, defeat various legislative initiatives. There was even a scandal in South Florida where there was a ghost candidate that was seen to be running specifically because he advocated for rooftop solar and was opposed by well-financed power companies and their affiliated interests. So what is the status of rooftop solar? How has the legislation or lack thereof impeded its adoption?
10: There was a lot in that question. I'll say this. We are at an inflection point, and I think it's also important to remember, as you said, industry-backed. Right now, we are at a point we really have to think. Investor-owned utilities serve the interests of their investors, and I think critically that's something that we cannot forget. Our municipal utility is supposed to reflect our interests as a community. So I do think that that kind of narrative that solar somehow, you know, hurts the power system or is unfair to those that are not in a position to afford the installation is what we call the cost shift narrative. And it's a narrative that serves those who are not interested in serving us. So I think it's really important because the truth of the matter is more solar benefits everyone, adding grid capacity, bringing down operational costs for our municipal utility, and bringing us savings to our households that are able to, you know, reinvest that money in our local economy.
8: Sure.
9: Go
8: ahead.
9: I was going to say, and there's an energy independence aspect Absolutely. To that as well, where a lot of folks across the aisle are seeing that they want to be self-reliant. They want to be able to produce their own energy.
10: And energy security.
9: You know, if they feel like they can invest in battery storage, you know, that will keep their neighborhoods and their residences protected against power outages. And so we're seeing across the board, this is, you know, an issue of your own, you know, personal rights. You know, if you have a house, you have the ability, why is it not within your right to be able to make that development? And it's a way that is going to help your health and also your bill overall. So,
8: I mean, clearly power companies benefit when they own the power source.
10: Absolutely.
8: You know, that's where they would make their money. And so a rooftop solar circumstance where you are essentially your own power company, you could see how that would not necessarily benefit their bottom line. But as you pointed out, Jalecia, there have been strains on the system. Mm-hmm. Part of it's coming, you know, nationwide. We're seeing with data centers that have these enormous demands for feeding AI energy. But also last year, JEA saw its summertime surge for, you know, wattage record setting. Mm-hmm. So we know that as the planet warms, it's sort of a ironic loop, right? As the planet warms because of polluting gases, greenhouse gases. We're also seeing greater demands on things like air conditioning in the summer.
9: Correct. Yeah. And that's one of the things when it comes to, you know, the energy efficiency as well. You know, that's something important that can help combat that. But yeah, I think we've mentioned, you know, there's being sort of like this, you know, what is the baseline, you know, and I believe that the baseline should be finding that, you know, that quality of life. And so I think if we can kind of stop that loop and make sure that the energy, that is being produced is as clean as possible, what we're seeing is that's going to help your you know, your bills and sort of that total cost. But also we're seeing that the health impacts, you know, if JEA continues with this natural gas plant, there's the estimates on what the health costs, the impacts could be. You know, we're talking about more increases in asthma. We're talking about increasing rates in cancer because one of the pollutants, you know, you have those volatile organic compounds in addition to whatever air pollutants. So we have that. We have more increased respiratory and cardiovascular disease, hospital visits, you know, times missed off of work. And so we're seeing that that alone can have an impact of about $400 million just here in Duval County, wow. Potentially billions, you know, statewide. And so, and here locally, we shout out to our Northside neighbor for pointing that out, is that, you know, a lot of times those rates of asthma are increased already on the North and West side. And so everyone, if you're a JEA rate payer, you're going to feel those negative health impacts. But depending on where you live, it can be increasingly worse.
8: Sure. We should say we reached out to JEA about this petition. They said that residential customers' combined utility bills are among the lowest in Florida and that JEA continues to diversify its electric generation portfolio. The statement continued, we have reduced carbon emissions by 53% since 2007 with the closure of the St. Johns River Power Park coal-fired plant and the decommissioning of Plant Shearer in Juliet, Georgia. It says the combined cycle natural gas plant at the former St. Johns River Power Park site will allow JEA to strengthen system reliability and meet future energy demands while reducing our carbon emissions by approximately 35% less than Northside Generating Station's older generation, which will be placed into limited capacity. So they're citing this significant decrease, 53% since 2007, largely because of the closure of this, in part because of the St. John's River Power Park. Now, that was almost annually declared one of the dirtiest coal-fired power plants in the country. And so certainly there was a long time coming where people were lobbying to close that because it had such severe emissions and potential health impacts.
9: Yeah, well, they still are using coal on the Northside facility as well. And then also you mentioned,
8: that's part of the petition, isn't it? To ask them to permanently phase that out as well.
9: And then, you know, I think it's great and I think I commend them for that, those efforts. But, you know, it's a matter of, are we going to accept good or are we going to accept great? Are we going to strive for something better? Especially when over the last 5 years, I think less than 2% of our energy has come from renewables. And so we can't claim that we are going to be leading this fight and we're just accepting good and not great.
10: Absolutely. I also want to say as well that the gas plant is currently behind schedule. And so also the cost of the gas plant from the initial proposed budget is actually like 139% higher than what was originally proposed. And again, it's behind schedule. If JEA was to get serious about investing in solar, this is something that could be deployed now.
8: Yeah.
10: So that's an argument that we're hearing is, well, natural gas, we need it because we need the energy now, but it's not going to be constructed until 2030 or even later. And a lot of times with these construction projects, you know, they run behind schedule. So that's another reason that we want to, you know, continually advocate for solar, because it's something that can provide us with energy a lot sooner.
8: The turbine for this combined cycle natural gas facility has been the focus of some discussion at the city council level. They've expressed concern that there's been a lot of money expended on essentially putting money down for this complicated piece of equipment that is in demand, and doing so, making that outlay before the project has been fully approved at the state level. But as you say, this plant has increased since it was initially proposed by 139%. It's now suggested to cost almost $2 billion, but the total cost, including debt service and fixed costs and fuel, is expected to cost $6 billion over 30 years. So that's worth noting. I want to take a call from Carol on the South Side. Good morning, Carol. Go ahead.
12: Hi, Ann and ladies. I live in a natural gas community, and our gas service comes from Tampa Electric, or TECO, T-E-C-O, and that seems to be working fine. It's piped in. We don't have to refill tanks or anything like that. To my knowledge, we haven't had any problems with it, so I don't see a need for JEA to be coming online with another gas plant, because TECO already has this covered.
8: Interesting. I know that they have priced out, you know, getting power somewhere else as opposed to producing it here locally. And there was sort of an even Steven split. You know, it was going to be $6 billion over 30 years to build it. It was going to be $6 billion over that same period to buy it from FPNL. But they said that there was various benefits that would accrue to the community by doing it here locally and having local control. And in terms of, you know, competing with TECO, I'm not sure that's been on the table. I want to read an email also from Scott. He says, I have an EV. JEA had a rebate program to install a home charger, but they discontinued it. They had a lower rate at night to charge your car, but they discontinued that too. That's a little bit what you're talking about earlier in terms of reinstating some of the incentives that they provided.
9: Correct. Yes.
10: I think that not only reinstating these incentives and that fair energy crediting, but also just the lack of transparency and inclusion. Like, this plant is going to affect so many communities across Jacksonville. And it does not make sense that we're not seeing an open IRP process or planning process, or even accessible like meetings to have public comments.
8: Okay. Well, let's talk about opportunities for public comments, because a lot of these decisions seemingly have been made, but there are a couple of opportunities, at least one more opportunity coming up on June 30th, where the public would have a chance to address the board, to talk about what they want. What first of all, where does the petition fit into that timeline? And what are you encouraging people to do if they want to weigh in on this?
9: Yeah, absolutely. And so, yes, on June 30th, the Climate Coalition, as well as some of our partners, we're going to be there at that June 30th meeting at JEA headquarters at 9 a.m. The petition, we're trying to collect as many signatures as possible during this week. So when we come and present that, we sort of have a representative body of, you know, just some ratepayers. But we also, if you want to sign on to an official letter that we have, so we have written the letter, and there we have folks from our Climate Coalition. We have folks from Northside Coalition for Justice, all these different organizations that we've sort of reached out to, making sure that we have a cohesive sort of front. And so we're going to use that to present to the JEA board. But also, this is a continuing conversation. And so we have relationships with folks, and we're going to continue to have that. And so while we're pushing this petition out this week, it's something that's going to be an ongoing thing. And so if you go onto our website, jacksclimate.org, you can find the petition. You can sign it. If you want to help in a different way, helping us spread the word, we also will accept donations that will help advertise to a wider audience. Because, again, this is something that impacts a lot of people, but across all ages, across all different backgrounds, but we want to get the word out and so people can sign on as well.
8: And Leah, just a final word there.
10: Final word would be, this is really about affordability. It's about our community's health. I would say we're seeing in our most vulnerable communities, people are spending upwards of a fifth of their income on their energy bill. That's not right. And when you saddle us with increased debt, you're forcing people to make decisions between their health, food, basic life needs, and their energy, and that's not fair.
8: Well, it's a great conversation. I'm sure we'll have you back to talk about it more. Leah Farrell, Jalecia Lewis, thank you both so much for being here.
10: Thank you so much.
8: All right. Up next, how the long isolation of hospital stints inspired a sickle cell patient to uplift others experiencing similar challenges.

0: Welcome back. Jacksonville's sickle cell advocates are working to raise awareness and expand support to community members living with the hereditary blood disorder, which impacts roughly 100,000 people in the United States. Here to tell us about it, we are joined by Fredriana Copeland-Webster. She is a UNF student who lives with sickle cell disease and is the founder of Project Little Veins, a support program for pediatric patients. Fredriana, thanks for being here.
1: Thank you for having me.
0: We're also joined by Selena Webster-Bass. She's former manager of community medicine for pediatrics and family medicine at the residence. I think I'm messing that up. Former manager of the community medicine director for pediatrics and medicine residency director at UF Health Jacksonville and at Nemours. Some combination of that. But she's also the founder of the Richard Webster-Bass Health Institute. It's named after her son, who she lost to sickle cell before the age of 2. Thank you so much for being here, Selena.
2: Thank you for having us, Anne.
0: So, Fredriana, if you would just tell us about your personal impacts about living with sickle cell. Tell us what it is and what it means to have this disease.
1: Of course. In all of my 22 years of living with sickle cell disease, I have experienced complications such as sickle cell pain crises, which are episodes of severe pain, which can last from days to weeks. And this pain is so excruciating. It's often described as feeling as though shards of glass is flowing through our blood vessels. Very sharp, very achy. And as you can imagine, this pain can leave a sickle cell warrior being bedridden and can interfere with our personal life, our work life, and for me, my academic life as a college student. In addition to that, I have also experienced other complications such as acute chest syndrome, which is considered a medical emergency and actually the leading cause of death for individuals with sickle cell disease. And so this complication specifically requires treatments such as oxygen, antibiotics, and blood transfusions, which is why it's so important for people in our community to donate blood. It is very life-saving. And in addition to sickle cell disease, I am also a cancer survivor. So my testimony is particularly unique. And being that I have witnessed and experienced different aspects of the healthcare system, it has sparked a passion in me for supporting individuals with chronic illnesses like sickle cell.
0: And so you're a survivor of cancer at a very young age. You were diagnosed with a pediatric cancer. Yes. I imagine your diagnosis of sickle cell came fairly early as well.
1: Yes. Before I was even born, my mom was told that I would have sickle cell. So I grew up knowing my entire life that I had sickle cell.
0: Does that early diagnosis in any way help or prepare someone for the road ahead? I don't think a lot of people maybe realize just how devastating an illness it can be, how incredibly painful it can be for people who are living with it.
1: Absolutely. Being that I grew up knowing that I had it, I was able to be seen at Nemours, which is a pediatric clinic. I was able to see hematologists who taught me about the disorder, who were able to prescribe me medications like hydroxyurea, which make living with the disorder a bit better. And also, I was able to see a pediatric psychologist, which also tackled the mental health side of the disorder for me.
0: Because it must be incredibly stressful living with this disease, but also not knowing when the next incident, the next pain crisis is coming.
1: Absolutely.
0: Yeah.
1: It is.
0: So when it comes to living with and enduring the impacts of sickle cell, Selena, this is something that's very close to your heart.

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1: He loved Teletubbies. He enjoyed chicken and noodles. And he transitioned due to sickle cell complications at the tender age of 22 months.
2: I'm so sorry.
1: Yes. And so we founded the Richard Webster Bass Health Institute as legacy building work, really about celebrating his resilience and the resilience of sickle cell warriors such as Fredriana. And so our organization provides supports and social activities, scholarships, support groups, because as Fredriana has described, it is a devastating disorder and it affects every facet of individuals' lives from, you know, not just the physical, but the emotional, the mental, the spiritual. And so we really try to be holistic in our approach in supporting our sickle cell families.
2: And how long did it take for you to decide to turn this awful experience into this foundation and this effort to provide support and outreach to other people?
1: Yeah, so it took a while because the grief journey was difficult. And initially, I was offered a position with UF Health Pediatric Sickle Cell Program as a hemoglobinopathy counselor. So, which means that I am the person telling other families that their child is diagnosed with disease. And I really didn't think I had the fortitude to do that. But through my faith, my community, I was able to do that. And so I did that for almost 7 years and then moved into the pharma world because there were new pharmacological agents coming out for sickle cell. And so did that for a while. But all of those experiences were part of my healing journey. And so I've been able to transform the pain to purpose. And so it took a good, you know, 5 to 6 years. We've had many iterations of the experience from, you know, writing a children's book to starting the organization to sickle cell walks, you know. So I think a lot of people don't understand just, you know, the grief journey and how difficult it is to transform pain to purpose and purpose to power.
2: Now, it was just the Awareness Day, World Awareness Day for sickle cell disease. It happened to be on Juneteenth, which is not a deliberate scheduling, but it does raise the issue of the fact that this is a disease that primarily affects people, predominantly affects people of African-American descent or people who are maybe from the Caribbean region and some Mediterranean countries. But it is a disease that in that respect also requires some additional support from the Black community. And that has to do with blood donations. You sort of alluded to that. Tell us what is happening medically that requires some additional support and blood donation from specifically from the Black community.
3: Yes, ma'am. So we are in need of blood donations. We're actually in a national blood shortage. Many people don't know that. But sickle cell warriors, not me specifically, but many that I know actually have to routinely receive blood transfusions, sometimes monthly due to the anemic symptoms that we experience. And so you can imagine how mandatory blood donations are for our community. So I would highly recommend that individuals in our community in Jacksonville, in Florida, to donate to LifeSouth specifically, because LifeSouth actually provides blood and gives it back to individuals in our community. And so they would be directly supporting the community.
2: People who are watching our live stream will see that the shape of a sickle cell is very much as it is described, as opposed to a normal red blood cell, which is round. It is sickle shaped, and that is what causes the problem. It can get caught in the bloodstream. It can create these incredibly painful oxygen deprivations in certain areas of the body. And the transfusions that help relieve the anemia when these cells die, and some of them die, I guess, rather quickly as opposed to a normal red blood cell, can have impacts themselves. It's a treatment, but it can, you know, over time can create antibodies in the blood that make it more resistant to future transfusions. So it's a disease that can even come with its own complicating treatments that can make life more difficult for people who are receiving treatment.
1: Absolutely. So individuals who

0: receive blood transfusions can experience iron overload. And so it's really important that they are on certain drugs to reduce the iron so it doesn't deposit in different organs of the body. We are blessed that we've had some advances in sickle cell management and treatment. So Fedrana mentioned hydroxyurea, which is used both in pediatric patients as well as adults. And now we also have stem cell transplants, bone marrow transplants, and gene therapy. Some of those procedures require a donor match. So we're asking, yes, for blood, but also for, you know, bone marrow donors and, you know, other forms of supports for the sickle cell community.
1: We should say that bone marrow donation has gotten a lot easier these days. It doesn't necessarily always entail the more invasive procedure. It can be a relatively painless procedure, although, you know, like all medical procedures, has some risk. But I want to ask you about the gene therapy, because there has been this really promising CRISPR research that has shown that what they are calling a functional cure, this study that was published in the New England Journal of Medicine, their latest findings that 27 of 28 patients did not have any pain crises after treatment with this gene editing therapy that's part of CRISPR, known as CRISPR. So this is something that could be very promising. How prohibitive are costs when it comes to getting treatment, either the kind that you're receiving or gene editing treatment or any of the other therapies available?
2: Gene editing treatment is costly, very costly. It definitely requires insurance. I personally don't know too much about it. I am not the best candidate for the treatment, being that I have received chemotherapy in the past for cancer. I believe my Aunt Selena might be able to expand on that for me.
1: So that early cancer complicates treatment in this case. Is that true?
2: Yes, ma'am.
0: Yes.
1: Yeah.
0: So we actually had our first patient cured of sickle cell here in Jacksonville.
1: Really?
0: Mayo Clinic performed a procedure. His name is Ernest Johnson. He is part of our sickle cell network and community here. So it's very exciting, but it is very expensive. And so when we think about sickle cell, we also have to think about health equity and access to quality, compassionate care. And so though it is a cure, it is not a universal cure. So we're still, you know, advocating and pushing for a universal cure that everyone has access to.
1: Talk about that a little more, because we know that this is a health system that has systematically disadvantaged, particularly people of color, and that because of that, there's also a lingering mistrust of the system. But in terms of access, in terms of being able to afford those kinds of treatments, how does the historic discrimination that has occurred in our healthcare system, how does that impact care currently? What are some of those residual or current existing problems?
0: So on the pediatric side, we do very well with supporting sickle cell families, particularly here in Northeast Florida with Nemours Children's Health and Wolfson's. But as patients transition into the adult healthcare system, it becomes really fragmented. And also there are stereotypes about individuals living with sickle cell because they're on such strong narcotics, pain medications. And so oftentimes when they show up to the emergency room, they are labeled as drug seekers, as frequent flyers. Wow. And so part of our work too is about being sensitive to the fact that this is a condition that is very painful, and our patients need care, quality care, compassionate care, not care where they have to sit in an emergency room for several hours before they're seen because they don't look like what they're experiencing. And so so there's lots of advocacy work nationally to put protocols in place in emergency rooms and to educate healthcare, you know, professionals on the importance of providing quality care.
1: And there was just recently a bill that was passed into law that had been sponsored by Miami Gardens Democrat Shervin Jones, Senator Jones, that is essentially going to require some additional continuing education for people who are in positions where they provide pain relief.
0: Yes.
1: Is that something that you think will ultimately help what you're describing?
0: Yes. I had the opportunity to speak before the Senate in Tallahassee on this bill. And so, yes, it is really important that we educate, you know, professionals early in the pipeline. So nursing students, medical students, you know, residents and faculty, physicians as well, about the experiences of sickle cell, because there are a lot of historical inequities that have perpetuated these stereotypes and biases. And so it's important that we dismantle that and make sure that, you know, like patients like my niece, Frederiana, receive the best care possible.
1: And Frederiana, just briefly, we mentioned Little Veins, which is an organization that you've created. How can people find out more information about that and the services that you provide?
2: They can look online. They can look on Instagram, TikTok, YouTube, Facebook. I have advocacy pages on all of those social media platforms. So Little Veins, I would like to speak a bit about it. Before I even founded Little Veins, I decided to turn my adversity into advocacy by publicly speaking at events and sharing my testimony. But I decided that I wanted to do more to support the individuals with sickle cell directly in the community. So through Little Veins, I created a support group entitled Sickle Cell Teen Talk, created to unite sickle cell warriors, teens and young adults with the illness, so that we can create meaningful connections, so that we can create a safe space for each other and an escape from the everyday stressors with the illness. As well as I also created care packages for individuals with sickle cell containing comforting items like heating pads, water bottles, blankets, and so on to improve the quality of life for these warriors.
1: Well, it's great work that you're doing. Frederiana Copeland-Webster, thank you for being here. Selena Webster-Bass, thank you so much. We really appreciate you sharing your story.
0: Thank you for having us.
2: Thank you for having me.
1: All right, up next, a night dedicated to fathers and daughters extending the Father's Day weekend. We'll tell you about an upcoming Daddy-Daughter Dance.

0: In his time as defense secretary, Pete Hegseth has blocked or delayed the promotions of more than a dozen black and female senior officers. He's often made disparaging comments about diversity in the military. How are current and former black military members responding? For some, it's the last straw. What they're saying next time on 1A.
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2: The U.S. is one of the largest sugar producers in the world. And for more than 200 years now, the sugar industry has gotten special protections from the government.
3: 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That's exactly what the U.S. sugar program is.
2: I'm Amory Sievertson, the big influence of big sugar. That's on the next On Point.
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5: On the next Fresh Air, the masculinism movement is becoming mainstream. The goal is to fight feminism and restore the primacy of men. A prominent leader wants to repeal the 19th Amendment. We speak with Helen Lewis, who writes about it in The Atlantic. 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
6: I'm Robin Young. 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

0: Welcome back. Well, Father's Day is over, but the celebration continues into this weekend. Here to tell us about the Girls Inc. annual daddy-daughter dance is Deidre Simon, the event organizer. Thank you for being here.
1: Thank you so much for having me.
0: So remind us again a little bit about Girls Inc. You've been on before, but it is a group that is focused on supporting and promoting the interests of young girls in particular.
1: That is exactly right. So Girls Inc., our mission is to inspire all girls to be strong, smart, and bold. And so what that basically means is we want all girls healthy, we want them educated, and we want them independent. And we focus on girls who live in are zoned in areas that are underserved and under-resourced, and that's our focus, and those are the girls that we help. We're based in about 9 schools, and we also partner with community organizations to serve girls.
0: Okay. And so how do girls get involved in Girls Inc.? What kind of outreach do you do in the schools? Is this zoned by zip code, or is it primarily the schools within those zip codes?
1: Yes. So we do focus in areas that are under-resourced. So those are specific zip codes that we pay particular attention to. We go into the schools, meeting with the administrators and offering our programs. They allow us to introduce the programs to girls. And then if they're interested, they're able to sign up with parental consent.
0: And I know that you've had some amazing graduates who've become big time supporters and part of your outreach efforts because they really have gotten so much from the program.
1: Absolutely. And I'm excited to report we actually last year when we joined the show, we had alumni and Gabby will be joining us as a board member. So it has come full circle. She started out in Girls Inc. and now she'll be serving in that capacity. So, yeah,
0: Isn't that excited. Awesome? Well, congratulations.
1: Yes. Thank you so much.
0: So we're going to talk a little bit about this dance. This is an annual event that Girls Inc. puts on, and it is a daddy-daughter dance, but it really encompasses a lot more than that. So tell us about who comes and who their partner is when they attend.
1: Absolutely. So even though we love that it is a dance and there's dancing and food and all the fun things, the purpose of it is to highlight the important role that a dad or a mentor that is a male, a brother, grandfather, whomever, plays in the life of a girl. So this is to create memories and also to help girls feel reinforced and empowered by the adults that are in their lives. So studies show that when youth, and especially girls, when they have caring adults with them, they're able to have self-esteem and self-confidence. So this is what this program encourages.
0: Yeah, and it's an interesting focus because I feel like when it comes to young men, we hear all the time it's very important for them to have male role models in their life. We don't often or as often hear about why it's important for young girls to have a role model, a male role model in their life.
1: Absolutely. It is extremely important to have that male role model that's positive, that's reinforcing that they are safe, they are strong, they can go and be independent, they can learn and do anything that a boy can do. So it is vital that men are in the lives of girls.
0: But this does not have to be a biological dad. And so what kind of mentors or father figures are typically part of this event?
1: All types, to your point, not just the biological fathers. And we have even connected with some of our incoming board members. We have another gentleman who's joining us, and he's going to step in as a volunteer if there's a girl who doesn't have a father. And there'll be other gentlemen there as well. But the gamut is open for any caring adult male who has a young girl in their life. And if they want to attend, they are more than welcome to.
0: Okay, so let's talk about this. Last year, the event was the sneaker dance. That was the theme.
1: Yes.
0: This one, it is a different, it's a Parisian theme.
1: So the theme is an enchanted night in Paris. So we are asking that our attendees come dressed up, ready for a wonderful night to be whisked away with a Parisian theme. So yes, they'll have the food and all the works.
0: But this is a full-on dance. So there's a DJ. It's here at WJCT Studios.
1: Yes, thanks to our lovely friends here at WJCT. We're able to host it here. We're so grateful to be here on site. And we will have a DJ. We'll have dancing. We'll have raffles and silent auction. So it will be a great time.
0: This is in partnership with the Jaguars Foundation Community Impact Organization. And so they are providing some support. But this event is also a fundraiser. So tell us about the ticketing situation for people who want to attend.
1: Absolutely. So the ticket, it covers the cost for both the attendee, the adult, and the daughter or the child. And it is $85, $25 for an additional daughter. So they can buy tickets all the way up until the day of. And so if they want to purchase a ticket, they can go online at our website, girlsincjacks.org. But yeah, it's going to be a great event.
0: And we should say that cost includes a dinner. It's not just the dance.
1: Correct. So it includes the dinner, the desserts, the app, everything is included. The experience is all totaled in that cost.
0: All right. Well, it is the 2026 Daddy-Daughter Dance put on by Girls Inc. It's from 5 to 8 on this Saturday, June 27th. Yes. We've got a link on our website to the event if you'd like more information. Deirdre Simon, thank you. Simon, thank you so much for being here. Appreciate it.
1: Thank you for having me.
0: All right. First Coast Connect is produced by Stacey Bennett. Our associate producer is Isabella Casapau. Our show is directed by Brady Corum, and our theme music is performed by Club de Belugas. Thanks for listening. Join us tomorrow when we talk to a St. Augustine lawmaker who says locals are being priced out of the oldest city. I'm Ann Schindler. You've been listening to First Coast Connect on WJCT News 89.9.

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4: From the Center for Investigative Reporting and PRX, this is Reveal. I'm Al Ledson. The World Cup is here. With it, an eruption of joy.
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10: I don't have a ticket yet. I'm not going to lie to you. 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
4: Today on Reveal, the World Cup comes to America. 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
11: Live from NPR News, I'm Giles Snyder. New York City Mayor Zoran Mamdani put his popularity to the test in three congressional primary contests Tuesday and came up big. Bridget Bergen of member station WNYC reports from a watch party in Brooklyn where Mamdani's endorsed candidate Claire Valdez won the Democratic nomination to succeed retiring Congress member Nydia Velazquez.
12: At a warehouse turned nightclub in Bushwick, Brooklyn, members of the New York City chapter of the Democratic Socialists of America danced, cheered, and pumped their fists, celebrating the victories of Claire Valdez and the entire congressional slate backed by Mamdani and the DSA. Supporters say these wins amount to an affirmation of Mamdani's agenda and the broader Democratic Socialist movement, which is staunchly pro-Palestinian and focused on the needs of working people. For many supporters, their next focus is 2028. For NPR News, I'm Bridget Bergen in New York.
11: The biggest upset of the night came in New York's 13th district, according to an AP race call. Daria Lisa Avila Chevalier narrowly defeated incumbent Congressman Adriano Espaillat. The third candidate, backed by Mamdani, Brad Lander, defeated Democratic incumbent Congressman Dan Goldman. Voters also decided primary contests in South Carolina, Maryland, and Utah. President Trump traveled Tuesday to the swing state of Pennsylvania, where he toured a Mack Trucks facility and addressed a crowd that cheered him.
13: At long last, you finally have a president who is putting workers first, putting Pennsylvania first, and putting America first. We're doing that, and we're doing it like nobody's ever seen before.
11: Trump's trip to Pennsylvania came amid a dispute over whether Iran has agreed to allow into the country UN nuclear inspectors. Federal appeals court cleared the way for the administration to expand fast-track deportation process for people in the U.S. illegally, a major win for the Trump administration. As NPR's Vanessa Romo reports.
14: For more than a decade, expedited removal had only been used in cases where migrants were detained within 100 miles of the southern border or if they'd been in the country for less than 2 years. In all other cases, unauthorized migrants were granted the same due process rights that apply to anyone in the country, regardless of citizenship status. But in a 2-1 decision, the D.C. Circuit Court of Appeals says that ICE can rapidly deport any migrant who can't prove they've lived in the U.S. for 2 years or more. Meaning they're not owed any immigration hearing processes, even if they're seeking asylum. An expedited removal order cannot normally be appealed, and in most cases comes with a 5-year ban on reentry. country. The ACLU Immigrants' Rights Project calls fast-track deportations, quote, an unfair and error-prone system. Vanessa Romo, NPR News.
11: This is NPR. The Senate, for the first time, approved a War Powers Resolution Tuesday, the largely symbolic measure that seeks to block U.S. military action against Iran, passed on the 10th try. Four Republicans joined Democrats in the 50-48 vote. The House passed the resolution earlier this month on social media Tuesday night. President Trump called the Senate vote poorly timed and meaningless. He is to be on Capitol Hill Wednesday to meet with Republican senators. The Ebola outbreak in the Democratic Republic of Congo has hit a part of the world famous for its gorilla population. NPR's Gabriella Emanuel reports on efforts to protect the primates.
15: Fatality rates among gorillas can reach as high as 98%. In the early 2000s, about a third of the world's gorilla population was lost due to Ebola. Don Zimmerman is a wildlife veterinarian at the Smithsonian Institution.
16: Populations likely don't recover for decades, and genetically, they are impacted for centuries. It is mind-blowing.
15: Gorillas are thought to get the virus from bats or from contact with infected humans. That's why in the DRC, the Virunga National Park has tasked about 200 rangers with ensuring there isn't any contact between people and primates. Still, the head of the park says his main priority is stopping the virus's spread among humans. Gabriella Emanuel, NPR News.
11: Following a sell-off in big tech stock shares in Asia, mixed in Wednesday trading, South Korea's benchmark up more than 3%, but Japan's Nikkei share averaged down 0.4%. This is NPR.
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4: From the Center for Investigative Reporting and PRX, this is Reveal. I'm Al Letson. Outside Sports Illustrated Stadium in northern New Jersey, Ecuador fans are getting ready for a soccer game. This was a friendly, one of the last warm-up matches with Saudi Arabia back in May before the start of the Men's World Cup. Mother Jones reporter Tim Murphy and Reveal producer Artis Chariscus were there taking it all in.
18: Who are you rooting for tonight?
19: You see the color? My country, Ecuador.
18: Do you have a prediction for tonight?
20: Ecuador, 2-0. Ecuador.
21: Ecuador.
20: Ecuador. La mejor selección del mundo.
4: Inside the stadium, Tim and Artis head towards the Ecuador fan section.
22: Ojalá que vaya lejos, vamos tricolor.
23: And are you going to any World Cup games?
22: Yes, I'm going to the World Cup. Yo me voy al Mundial, me voy a Filadelfia, Ecuador contra Ivory Coast.
23: And why is the World Cup important?
22: It is one of the most spectacular, monumental events that happen every 4 years. Only the World Cup can unite such a beautiful nation like Ecuador to do such miracles and unite these people to one nation.
24: Just like how they're doing right now!
4: Ecuador scores. The place goes berserk.
24: That's Ecuador for you! That's Ecuador! Making noise, making themselves present, and they will make sure they will go far. Beautiful nation, and thank you, my good sir. I appreciate you.
4: At its best, this is what the World Cup is all about. The pride, the flags, the songs, the goals. An entire nation at home and a vast diaspora around the world united behind them. It's easy to understand why people love it. And yet, as Artis and Tim talk with fans at this warm-up game, they keep hearing something else about the actual World Cup matches.
18: Are you going to any of those games, do you know?
19: No, I can't because it's too expensive. You can't afford it. That's why I came at least to the friendly game because, you know, I can't pay like a $2,000 for looking for on top, you know?
22: Who the hell can afford that, bro? I'm sorry. You know what I'm saying?
4: So that's where we start today on this special World Cup episode of Reveal. We put together a whole show for you from reporters who love this beautiful game. The drama, the chance, the almost goals, the feeling that the whole world is watching the same thing. And maybe because they love the game so much, they're also asking hard questions. We begin with reporter Alex Shepard. He's been following the rising cost of the World Cup and who's being asked to pay for it. Alex takes the story from here.
0: Because we are in America, we need to make a show, right?
1: That's Gianni Infantino, the president of FIFA, soccer's international governing body. FIFA stands to make between $11 and $13 billion in revenue this summer.
0: This is like 104 Super Bowls in 1 month. This is the magnitude of what we organize, ladies and gentlemen.
1: The bigness, the boldness, the billions. Infantino has used these numbers to woo mayors, governors, and President Trump. The FIFA president has been everywhere during Trump's second term, at his inauguration, on a state visit to the Middle East, and most famously at the World Cup draw, where he handed Trump the newly created FIFA Peace Prize.
0: Mr. President, this is your prize. This is your Peace Prize. There is also a beautiful medal for you that you can wear everywhere you want to go.
1: Trump and Infantino have had a symbiotic relationship over the last 18 months. For Trump, it's meant flattery and big promises from Infantino about the biggest venues, the biggest crowds, the best show. But for Infantino, that relationship has meant cold, hard cash. It's transformed this World Cup into one of the most expensive mega events in history.
2: In terms of like why this World Cup has become so expensive, I mean, it's largely around ticketing.
1: That's Adam Crafton, soccer writer for The Athletic. The cheapest tickets for a group stage match are about $140, but they easily soar higher. Marquee group stage games will set you back $2,000, and that's for the worst seats in the stadium. Entry into the finals will cost you over $10,000.
2: You know, I went to see Dua Lipa with my partner last September at Madison Square Garden. You know, I think we paid maybe $120 each. You know, it's expensive, but like, it's not wild. Whereas I think some of the prices that we've been seeing for the World Cup, you're just like, what? How is it got to this? And I think it's the natural evolution of what happens when one of the biggest, greediest sports events in the world goes to one of the biggest and greediest economies in the world.
1: Ticket prices are so outrageous, even Donald Trump has bashed them. Asked about tickets for the opening game of the U.S. men's national team, the president scoffed. I wouldn't pay it either, to be honest with you. But it's not just tickets. FIFA has monetized everything.
2: FIFA take the revenue from sponsorship, from broadcast, from ticketing, from parking, from concessions, and the host cities are expected to take on the cost of public transportation, safety and security, adjustments to stadiums that are necessary for soccer to take place there.
1: In other words, the cities, the taxpayers, you, me, everyone, we pay for everything. Here's Governor Mikey Sherrill, whose state, New Jersey, is hosting 8 games, including the final.
3: FIFA is providing $0 for transportation to the World Cup. Zero. That leaves New Jersey Transit with a $48 million bill to safely...
1: Back in April, she decided to pass on some of those costs to World Cup ticket holders. Train tickets to and from games were set at $150. They usually cost around $13.
3: I won't stick New Jersey's commuters with that tab for years to come. That's not fair.
1: In a statement, FIFA said that New Jersey's decision to raise prices would have a, quote, chilling effect on the World Cup. But FIFA hasn't bent. It's not helping host cities find cheaper options. It's certainly not opening its coffers. Whenever Infantino has been asked about the extraordinary costs, he's pushed back. In fact, in May, he insisted that FIFA needed the money to survive.
21: The main... And so far, the only revenue-generating event for FIFA is the World Cup. The World Cup takes place 1 month every 4 years. The 47 other months until the next World Cup, we spend that money.
25: If your power derives from you know, 200 guys in a room who derive their power from no kind of democratic mandate, then don't be surprised if, you know, your organization begins to take on the character of, you know, a kleptocracy, for want of a better word.
1: That's Jonathan Liu, a sports writer with The Guardian.
25: This is the reality that is, I think, realigning our world. You look at what's happening in your own country. Whoever holds the levers of power essentially can do whatever they like. And FIFA's evil genius, I think, is in recognizing where those levers of power lie and getting its hands on.
1: Host cities have gotten creative in their attempts to offset some of these costs. After weeks of back and forth, New Jersey Transit dropped their prices with the help of corporate sponsors. And in New York, Governor Kathy Hochul rented a fleet of yellow school buses to ferry thousands of passengers to and from games for just $20. But Adam Crafton is quick to point out that these deals between host cities and FIFA have been in place for well over a half decade.
2: None of this should be a surprise to local politicians or federal politicians. And I don't say that to attack those politicians or to say their points are invalid, but it is a little bit like, where were you? Where were you over the last 7 or 8 years when all of this was in plain sight? All of this was in the contracts.
1: Governor Mikey Sherrill didn't negotiate New Jersey's agreement with FIFA. Her predecessor and fellow Democrat, Phil Murphy, did. Here he is in 2023.
5: How exciting is this? We think we're going to get at least 8 games. Every single ticket will be sold out, I guarantee you, no matter who's playing. This is going to be the biggest deal we've ever seen in this region.
1: Murphy's an ex-investment banker who now owns Gotham FC, a professional women's soccer team. He's a self-described lifelong fan, but he's also argued that bringing the World Cup to his state was an economic decision.
6: World Cup next year, 1 to 2 million visitors into the region. Economic impact, $3 to $4 billion. Permanent jobs created, 14,000.
1: It's no wonder, then, that he cut a deal where his state would foot the nearly $50 million bill for transit and security costs. Compared to the $3 billion that he estimated New York and New Jersey would bring in, it's practically a rounding error. The problem is that events like the World Cup almost never generate the kind of revenue their organizers promise they will, at least according to economists. What shirt are you wearing?
7: I'm currently wearing a Minnesota United jersey. I was wearing a Tanzania yesterday.
1: That's Victor Matheson. He's a huge soccer fan and a former pro soccer ref. But more important for this story, he's one of the leading researchers on the economic impact of huge sporting events like the World Cup. He says the problem is twofold. First, his research suggests that even under the best circumstances, local economies struggle even to make their money back from hosting. As ticket prices go up, the problem compounds. Because when you're spending, say, $1,000 on a ticket, it gets even harder to justify a $600 flight or a $500 hotel.
7: Rather than bringing people to your city who will spend money here who otherwise wouldn't have, a lot more of those folks in the stadium are going to be locals. Like me, I'm going to local games here in Boston. But at $400 a ticket, that's $400 that I'm not going to have available to spend elsewhere in the local economy for the rest of the summer. That means less trips to Sam Adams Brewery. That means less tickets to the Red Sox, less trips down to the Freedom Trail, more money in FIFA's pocket, leaving the Boston economy.
1: Sounds like a bad deal, right? So I asked Victor why state and local leaders would ever agree to host.
7: Number one is they get misled by economic impact statements that are issued by FIFA.
1: Take Los Angeles. Their deal with FIFA was made by a nonprofit organization made up of representatives from the LA Rams, SoFi Stadium, the LA Galaxy, and Los Angeles Football Club. At a World Cup promotional event last month, LA Mayor Karen Bass promised that, quote, taxpayers will not be on the hook. But internal documents from the city's 2018 bid for the tournament suggested that nearly every cost will be taken on by the city. These documents also show that when the city placed its bid, LA city government didn't complete its own analysis of the costs of hosting the World Cup. A spokesperson for the mayor told Reveal that LA didn't have an agreement with FIFA, which is technically true. The deal with FIFA was made by the private host committee, and its details have remained private, which means taxpayers are powerless to stop it. But one local union is pushing back.
8: No one elected Gianni Infantino or Donald Trump to rule Los Angeles.
1: That's Kurt Peterson, the co-president of Unite Here Local 11, the union representing 2,000 food service workers at SoFi Stadium, which will host 8 World Cup games. At a press conference in mid-May, he's flanked by a dozen and a half cooks, bartenders, dishwashers, and servers outside the arena that employs them.
8: Let's make one thing absolutely clear as I end my remarks. Without workers, there is no World Cup.
1: The union has been without a contract since last summer. So it's using the World Cup as leverage, threatening to throw a wrench in the world's largest mega event. Hey, Kurt, this is Alex.
9: Hello.
1: I interviewed Kurt as Unite Here negotiated with the concessions company at the stadium, as well as FIFA. In May, he FaceTimed from the road after a bargaining session. After some technical difficulties, we switched over to a phone call. I had to put him on speaker and hold my phone up to the mic. My arm is just like balanced in front of this microphone right now.
10: You have to file a grievance.
1: I know. He says he started negotiating with Legends Hospitality last summer. Legends manages concessions, catering, and other responsibilities at the stadium, and it employs the workers Kurt's union represents. After almost a year of ignoring them, Kurt says FIFA has suddenly become an active participant in the negotiations, too.
10: What's different about the World Cup is the total control that they hold over these venues during their games. They act as a nation state more than a operator of a soccer tournament.
1: According to Kurt, one of the biggest sticking points is over accreditation, which is basically workers getting ID badges to get into the stadium.
10: When the Super Bowl comes to town, the workers have to get accreditation. They need a badge to get into the Super Bowl. But in this case, in the World Cup with FIFA, they're demanding much more from workers. Whether you're a journalist or you're pouring beer, they want and they demand that you provide Social Security number, your country of origin, as well as other personal information in order for you to work in that stadium.
1: Keep in mind that their regular employer already has this information. What's different is that FIFA, which has gone to great lengths to court President Trump, also wants to keep workers' identities on file.
10: And if you don't give it to them, you don't work. But if you do give it to them, and this is the bind, you are allowing them, based on the contract you have assented to use that information and to share it with whomever they want, and including in the contract, it's really clear. It says any law enforcement or national security agency. That's what it says. That is not what happens when you work at the Super Bowl. Folks are nervous. I mean, as you well know, ICE isn't done.
1: Remember, it was only a year ago that the National Guard was deployed to Los Angeles, leading to a crackdown on undocumented immigrants. Then there were the deadly ICE protests in Minneapolis. And now, in New Jersey, there are clashes outside of Delaney Hall, an immigration detention center 15 minutes from where the World Cup final will be played.
12: When you have crowds this big, criminal activities follow.
1: That was Mark Wayne Mullen, the Department of Homeland Security Secretary. Last month, in a social media video chock full of sound effects, he promised that ICE would be at the tournament.
12: Well, ICE and HSI are going to be out there every day fighting against the counterfeit tickets, human trafficking, drug smuggling, counterfeit products. They're going to be working hand in hand with CBP along the way.
1: Kurt says that's worrying because some of Unite Here's workers have already had dangerous interactions with ICE.
10: We had a member last week, not from SoFi, but from a hotel, walk out of a courthouse after he had an immigration hearing, and they kidnapped him off the street in front of his wife and his 6-year-old and his 2-year-old child. He's in detention right now, but it's happening still in Los Angeles, and here they are saying they're going to come to the games.
1: Susanna Laharge works at the stadium. As a U.S. citizen raised in Argentina, she fears what ICE will do.
13: Because I have accent and how I look, they will believe that I'm illegal, or they can believe that I'm illegal and make me a headache, right?
1: The Trump administration's immigration and border policies have loomed over the tournament. In the lead-up to kickoff, one Iraqi player was detained for hours before being allowed to enter the U.S., and their team photographer was denied entry. A Somali referee, who was going to be the first person from his country to officiate the tournament, was also turned away at customs.
14: Shut it down.
1: Unite Here is demanding that their members be able to work without giving their personal data to FIFA, nor to any law enforcement agencies FIFA wishes.
14: No one gave FIFA the power to decide who is safe and who is hunted. And no one gets to bring ICE into our city. No one, right?
15: No!
1: That's not their only demand.
10: When you ask our members what the, first, second, and third most important issue they have, it's paying their rent. Housing costs are out of sight in Los Angeles.
1: They're also asking FIFA to contribute to an affordable housing fund for their members so workers can live closer to their jobs.
10: I think we're going to win that demand, or at least some of that demand.
1: That surprised me. So I asked him whether that's something the union is also asking of the Rams and the Chargers, who also play at SoFi Stadium. And he tells me yes, that the union already has won that fight in a few venues, like BMO Stadium, which hosts Los Angeles Football Club, one of LA's pro soccer teams. guarantees that ICE will stay away, sweeping job protections, perhaps millions set aside for housing. It's probably the most ambitious set of demands FIFA has faced during this tournament. But for Kurt, that's exactly the problem.
10: The lack of imagination and expectations by political leaders during these mega events never ceases to amaze me. We are, spending lots of money on security, infrastructure, traffic, transportation, etc., and that we don't demand more from these mega events. It's just shocking. That's just a failure of leadership.
1: We reached out to Legends Hospitality and FIFA, but neither agreed to speak with us about negotiations with the union. Earlier this month, with less than 2 weeks before kickoff, negotiations were at a standstill. But Kurt was feeling bullish.
11: Who are they going to bring in if they're not accredited? Because they said everyone's got to have some perfect accreditation security protocol. So I think we have a lot of power at this moment, and our members realize it and are hopeful for a settlement, but our folks are ready to do what's necessary to get what they deserve.
1: Then, days before the tournament kicked off, they reached an agreement. And it seems the union workers got everything they wanted. Kurt tells me they got a raise to $40 an hour, including premium pay for the World Cup, putting them among the highest paid concession workers in the country. Legends also agreed to make ongoing contributions to a housing fund for workers. And what about ICE? Kurt says they won there too. Members will not have to provide their personal data to FIFA. And they have the right to leave the stadium without retaliation if border agents should appear at SoFi.
11: I mean, I think these mega events are important, and they present strategic opportunities, not just for unions, but for communities. Yet the appetite for demanding more out of these games continue to disappoint. You know, the bartenders and the servers and the cooks in particular have stood up, honestly, not just to SoFi or FIFA, but actually to the federal government. And I just feel like it gives us, should give us all hope.
1: The short story? America's largest cities have mostly acquiesced to FIFA's demands. Now, they're spending taxpayer dollars to host the World Cup, and FIFA's ticket prices are still running wild. But in LA, a couple thousand food and beverage workers got a slice of FIFA's soccer ball-shaped pie.
4: That's reporter Alex Shepard. You can hear more of Alex's reporting about the 2026 World Cup in his literary magazine, Golden Goal. That story was produced by Sam Egan. Next up, we trace FIFA's backstory. Think Rolexes and swag bags of cash, and chart the rise of soccer's most powerful man. That's ahead on Reveal. Don't go anywhere.
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4: From the Center for Investigative Reporting and PRX, this is Reveal. I'm Al Ledson.
27: Our sport has a bright future ahead. Every day, around the world, new federations spring up.
4: That's from United Passions, a big budget feature film financed by FIFA. It's the epic origin story of the men who built the World Cup and the idea that football could unite the world.
27: FIFA.
0: FIFA!
4: FIFA spent more than $20 million on this thing, and it bombed. The film only made $918 on opening weekend in the U.S. Critics called it one of the worst movies ever made, and at least some of that had to do with the timing. June 2015. While United Passions was trying to depict FIFA as a noble institution, the real FIFA was in freefall, collapsing under a massive international corruption scandal. Mother Jones reporter Tim Murphy unravels the story from the beginning.
3: Back in 2010, the name FIFA didn't mean much to Richard Frankel.
18: I will say I was not the biggest soccer / football fan.
3: Frankel was an FBI agent in New York. His usual suspects were the mob and white-collar criminals. FIFA was a soccer organization based in Switzerland. But when he and his colleagues started pulling at threads, they found a sports organization that was not so different after all.
18: Because everyone knew FIFA was corrupt. It was basically corruption across the board. It was pay to play.
3: Payments flowed to FIFA officials in all sorts of ways.
18: You got, you know, a swag bag, but you got a swag bag of like Rolexes.
3: Or just a bag of bills.
18: They were just given cash in the bag. That was in the swag bag.
3: World Cup hosts were chosen in secret meetings in FIFA's basement. And there were suspicions that those votes had a price tag, too. Frankel worked the case for years. A top FIFA executive even wore a wire. And then, one morning at a hotel in Zurich...
19: We begin with a bombshell in the world of soccer. Some of the sport's top executives were arrested this morning at a hotel in Zurich, Switzerland.
21: According to the Justice Department, FIFA was being run as a criminal enterprise.
3: As FIFA officials were escorted out, a hotel employee held up a white bedsheet to block them from view. The metaphor was irresistible. FIFA's dirty laundry was finally being aired. Come to think of it, that might have made a good movie. The raid shattered FIFA's old guard. Its president resigned. The senior leadership was gutted. And into this vacuum stepped Gianni Infantino.
22: Dear friends, chers amis, cari amici, queridos amigos, etc., etc.
3: Infantino was kind of a dark horse, a Swiss-Italian bureaucrat who had spent years helping run European soccer. And suddenly he was crisscrossing the globe, insisting that he was the man who can save FIFA.
22: We will restore the image of FIFA and the respect of FIFA. And everyone in the world will applaud us and will applaud all of you for what we'll do in FIFA in the future.
3: David Kahn is an investigative reporter who wrote a book called The Fall of the House of FIFA. He says Infantino's message to FIFA's more than 200 national federations was simple.
24: FIFA's not going to fall. I'll bring the organization through. We'll reform it and we'll get it on its feet and it'll be successful and the money will keep flowing.
3: I did reach out to FIFA and Infantino for this story. I never heard back. Infantino's first major test was the 2018 Men's World Cup in Russia. Russia had recently annexed Crimea. It had passed anti-LGBTQ laws and had been banned from the Olympics over a massive doping scandal. The vote awarding Russia the World Cup, which happened before Infantino took over, had been clouded by accusations of vote buying, which Russia denied. Vladimir Putin seemed determined to send a message. He wasn't going to change and you can't make him. Infantino was there to give him a stage.
25: We can welcome the world to discover a Russia that maybe they don't know yet.
3: Infantino praised Russia so effusively that Putin awarded him a medal, the Order of Friendship.
28: Here's Mbappe! Oh, my word!
3: But then the World Cup started.
28: Teenage kicks! The ultimate teenage kick!
3: And what were we talking about again?
28: The boy with the world at his feet!
24: How good was the PR for Russia, for Vladimir Putin, from the hosting of the World Cup in 2018, and how much did everyone say they'd had a wonderful time and that Russia wasn't this awful country that people painted it as, and the Russian people had been so friendly and welcoming, and then he launched this terrible war in Ukraine.
3: 4 years later, FIFA took the World Cup into a whole different kind of controversy. In Qatar, a tiny Gulf monarchy so hot in the summer that FIFA eventually moves the tournament to November. A country with almost no World Cup infrastructure, suddenly building stadiums, subways, an island, almost entirely from scratch. FIFA sold it as an inspirational story. Qatar's World Cup was also chosen by FIFA's former leaders. It was another test for Infantino. What would he do?
0: What was the reaction of human rights advocates to Infantino? What did people think he might do differently than old FIFA?
2: Yeah, it's a really great question.
3: This is Mustafa Kadri.
2: He wasn't known to be a big corrupt person. He was seen as someone who was a reasonably good manager, quite respected. So when he comes in, there's a lot of hopes that things will really change.
3: Kadri is a human rights lawyer who runs a group called Equidem, which investigates labor abuses in global supply chains.
2: So I had done research back in 2016, which was the first research to directly find forced labor of workers on an actual Qatar World Cup site.
3: And so he takes these findings to Infantino, literally.
2: So I had a conversation with him.
3: Kadri presents Infantino with the facts that workers are suffering,
2: often dying because of the extreme heat or falling from unsafe sites or not being paid, horrible, gruesome injuries, being punished when they would actually go on strike because of their conditions.
3: Kadri says there were people inside FIFA who seemed to take human rights seriously, but Infantino's response felt more like indifference.
2: What struck me about his response at the time was it was like talking to a politician.
3: Qatar denied allegations of human rights abuses ahead of the World Cup. Then, on the eve of the games, as criticism was mounting in the press and around the globe, Infantino held a press conference.
22: Today I feel Qatari. Today I feel Arab. Today I feel African. Today I feel gay. Today I feel disabled. Today I feel a migrant worker.
3: He kept going.
22: Of course, I'm not Qatari, I'm not Arab, I'm not African, I'm not gay, I'm not disabled, I'm not really a migrant worker. But I feel like them, because I know what it means to be discriminated.
3: Then Infantino turned the criticism away from Qatar and toward the West.
22: I think for what we Europeans have been doing in the last 3,000 years around the world, we should be apologizing for the next 3,000 years before starting to give moral lessons to people.
3: Infantino spoke for nearly an hour. When Kadri heard the speech, he thought Infantino was sending two messages.
2: One of them is depressing, one is chilling.
3: The depressing part, Kadri says, was that Infantino seemed to be saying he was done listening to Qatar's critics.
2: I don't care if there's issues there. This is Qatar's World Cup, and we should embrace that. The second thing he was doing, which was very chilling, was effectively sending a light to the Qataris that, look, you can go and do whatever you want to people.
3: FIFA is saying, we're just a sporting body. We can't tell people what to do. Except, Kadri points out, FIFA does do that. It controls its events down to the tiniest details.
2: We saw that when FIFA wants to, they can make sure that, for example, you cannot wear one of their official sponsors' logo t-shirts in the stadium.
3: But Kadri says FIFA refused to flex that power in Qatar to protect the rights of workers.
2: So there's incredible

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1: Trophy, a storybook ending, Argentina, campeón del mundo. I'm not going to lie, it was awesome. The stadiums were full, the audience enormous. FIFA brought in an estimated $7.6 billion from it. And another golf ruler was watching closely. At the opening match in Qatar, sitting right next to Infantino, was the Crown Prince of Saudi Arabia, Mohammed bin Salman, the guy the U.S. government says authorized the murder of journalist Jamal Khashoggi just 4 years earlier. Saudi Arabia had already been pouring billions into sports. Now it wanted the biggest prize of all, a World Cup of its own.
2: We believe in the power of football, the power it has to bring us joy.
1: In its World Cup bid video, the country's message echoed Infantino's. Football unites the world.
2: You see, it's more than just a game. It's a passion, a way of life, a universal language that connects us all.
1: And in December 2024, Infantino made it official.
3: The host of the FIFA World Cup 2034 will be Saudi Arabia. Mabruk. Mabruk to our friends in Riyadh.
4: I think that you have to accept that FIFA did reform. It reformed its governance, it reformed its processes, and it had to.
1: David Kahn, the investigative journalist, says that under Infantino, World Cup host nations are no longer chosen by a small, secretive committee uniquely vulnerable to corruption. Now, all 211 members get a say.
4: But as we've seen, there wasn't really even particularly a vote for Saudi Arabia to host it in 2034.
1: Allegations of vote buying? That was the old FIFA. Now there's an open World Cup vote, with one country on the ballot. But the other thing that's changed in the decades since Zurich is FIFA's relationship with power. The future isn't being decided by a few FIFA insiders in a Swiss conference room. It's being negotiated in plain sight with the most powerful people on earth.
5: Soccer's come such a long way. Soccer is a game, I guess you call it football.
4: Yeah.
1: Infantino has been cozying up to Trump for years. Ahead of the World Cup in North America, he even took a seat on the president's Board of Peace initiative for Gaza, promising new stadiums, soccer fields, and sports academies. At the first Board of Peace meeting, FIFA rolled out an AI-generated video.
6: There is one language that still unites hearts. Football.
1: Of bright green soccer fields, kids playing, and shiny new buildings rising from rubble.
6: A shared field.
7: We also have to rebuild and build people, emotion, hope, and trust. And this is what football, my sport, is about.
6: Toward peace, dignity, and hope.
1: But the fact that the U.S. has been Israel's chief military backer in a war that the United Nations has called a genocide makes all those promises and FIFA's feel-good story ring hollow.
8: Sport is this incredible glue that brings people together. People derive so much sense of satisfaction and meaning community from it. It's highly vulnerable to cynical people coming in and exploiting it for their own gain.
1: That's Mustafa Kadri again, who is, by his own admission, a soccer fan. But Infantino's alliances are paying off, at least for now. The next three men's World Cups could generate roughly $40 billion for FIFA.
8: I mean, even if you're not a soccer fan, you should care about FIFA. If you have FIFA, the most wealthiest, most popular sporting agency in the world, being able to basically partner with the worst human rights violators, that is a real threat to democracy globally.
1: So yeah, football really can unite the world, but money makes the world go round.
9: That story was from Tim Murphy, senior reporter at Mother Jones and producer Jonathan Jones. Coming up, Haiti is back in the World Cup. It's a moment of joy and pride, even if getting to the games in the U.S. may be harder than ever.
10: A lot of Haitians are afraid to go to the game because they were talking about ice being in front of the stadium.

0: when the going gets tough, you know what? 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
1: People start to be a little bit more creative and don't just naturally jump on a plane and leave the state or leave the country. They start to look a little inward.
0: I'm Kai Rizdahl. The summer of staycations next time on Marketplace.
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4: From the Center for Investigative Reporting and PRX, this is Reveal. I'm Al Letson. The World Cup has always had its controversies, but once the games start, it's all about the fans cheering for their country.
5: It's a moment 50 plus years in the making!
4: Like Haiti, which qualified for the World Cup for the first time in 52 years.
5: For the first time since 1974!
4: Our reporter, Artis Chariscus, has been speaking with some of Haiti's fans about what this World Cup means to them.
6: Jimmy Ozias couldn't believe when Haiti qualified for the World Cup.
7: I was like, tears was coming out of my eyes. That's the happiest days of my life.
6: And he couldn't wait for their first game against Scotland. Lucky for him, it was right where he lives. In Boston.
7: I can't wait to go to that game. I'm looking forward to make a lot of noise. There's going to be a song that, especially if we're winning, God don't keep.
6: Jimmy follows the team religiously, both from the stands and online. But he doesn't consider himself a super fan, at least not compared to his friend, Jude Bernard. Here's Jude, chanting before a Gold Cup game against Trinidad and Tobago. Sometimes he plays a horn from the stands. And at a game against Mexico, Jude even got their fans to chant for Haiti. Jude's energy for Haitian soccer is infectious. So when Jimmy saw videos of him online, he reached out.
7: We texted, I was like, yo, I see that you're a big fan of Haitian soccer.
6: Then they started going to games together.
7: That's when we become like father, like son. Me and Jude, we really close. Soccer bring me and Jude together.
8: Jimmy can shake the stadium by himself. He's special. He's special. And his passion is unbelievable.
6: That's Jude. He says he travels to almost all of Haiti's games across the Americas. Sometimes he's the only Haitian fan at a game.
8: I'm always excited to talk about the national team.
6: Soccer is a passion that started when Jude was a kid kicking a ball around the yard in Haiti. His father took him to games at Haiti's national stadium, and eventually Jude joined a professional team. But in 1987, during Haiti's first democratic elections following a dictatorship, his father and dozens of others were killed while lined up to vote in the capital, Port-au-Prince. Violent protests erupted across Haiti, and the country no longer felt safe, so Jude eventually moved to the U.S. He settled in Florida and landed a job at Bank of America, where he's worked for nearly 30 years in compliance, making sure the bank follows regulations. It's a good job, enough to raise a family and have plenty left over for his lifelong passion, going to Haiti's games.
8: We see that national team as a pride, as something that can bring some pride to our nation, because politically, things have not been good.
6: Haitians living in the capital, Port-au-Prince, still face dangerous levels of food insecurity and gang violence. So much so, the national team can't host games on Haitian soil. It's so unstable that many of the players have never set foot in Haiti.
8: But those players, they really want to go and see the people and walk on the street with the people, because those people, they are dying to see those players. And I can tell you, those players, they make Haitian, all over the world, wild.
6: While the players bring pride to the country, politicians in the United States have brought insults. Remember, It wasn't so long ago that President Trump called Haiti a whole country. And then there were Vice President J.D. Vance's false comments about Haitians eating pets.
8: For a leader to create a story, just to start something, to make us look bad, it is just to make us look bad.
6: He's holding out hope that maybe, just maybe, Haiti's performance at the World Cup can make a difference.
8: When Haiti plays, there's no gang out there. Everybody is hugging each other. It's peace, it's unity. And Haiti having a good World Cup, a very good World Cup, might make a change into the political environment in Haiti.
6: Which, honestly, is asking a lot, but it isn't unheard of. During World War I, there was a spontaneous single-day truce when German and British soldiers played soccer together. And in 2005, when Ivory Coast was in the midst of a civil war and their national team qualified for the World Cup, the players got on their knees and begged their countrymen to put down their weapons. Many believe it helped stop the civil war. That's the kind of World Cup magic Jude is hoping for. But it's not lost on him that it's a long shot. After all, before this tournament, Haiti had never won a single World Cup match.
8: Can you imagine Haiti win a game? What would be in the front page of the newspaper in the U.S., in all over the world? Haiti won. It's gonna be about positivity.
6: After Haiti won a warm-up game earlier this month, Jude sent me a video of Haitians chanting as they ran down the street in northern Haiti. It was almost like he was sharing a proof of concept. See, it is possible.
8: They are saying that we have a team, but we don't have a country. They're sending messages to the politicians.
6: It's not just the fans speaking up, it's the players too. After qualifying for the World Cup, some players posted the hashtag Open the Country, asking for a safer Haiti so they can return home. I've spoken with a lot of Haitian fans over the last few weeks. Many of them are players for local Haitian semi-pro teams in New York City. They all hope the team will do well, but what that means in terms of wins and losses is up for grabs. Haiti is entering the tournament as one of the lower-ranked teams in the world. Gerard, a player for Haiti United FC, wants them to prove people wrong.
9: You know, a lot of people around the world expect us to blow it. I don't think we will. I think we will give a great shot.
6: Gerard says just getting to the tournament feels like a win.
9: You know, it's like we've already won a trophy or something.
6: The first two games are a close drive from New York, so it's pretty easy for these fans to celebrate, whether it's inside the stadium or at a watch party. But Mimi Duame, the soft-spoken captain for Osners FC, knows that's not the case for all Haitian fans.
10: It's really hard, because I know a lot of Haitians want to come, but with that administration right now, it's not easy to find visa to come. We cannot do nothing about that, because Trump is doing what he's doing.
6: Haiti, along with Iran, are the only two countries playing in this World Cup under full no-travel bans implemented by the Trump administration.
8: For the Haitians, it's very difficult for them to leave the country.
6: That's Jude again, the superfan. He says that under these policies, even Haitians who have visited America in the past can't get visas to return.
8: It's very unfortunate that people from Haiti that don't have visa right now cannot come.
6: But there's a bigger obstacle to getting Haitian fans into the stadiums.
8: Actually, you'll be surprised that a lot of Haitians are afraid to go to the game because they were talking about ice being in front of the stadium.
6: Like we mentioned earlier in the show, officials in the Trump administration have said that ICE will be at the games. And Jude says even some Haitians with green cards or U.S. citizenship are worried about attending the games in person.
8: Even my wife had to tell me, oh, you better have a copy of your passport, for your U.S. citizen passport on your phone, because you never know. I'm like, I've been working for one of the biggest institutions in America for 29 years. I'm going to be 30 years next year. You think Bank of America will be hiring somebody for 29 years that's not a legal citizen? I'm not going to be walking with my passport on my phone. There's no need for it.
6: I can't believe that Jude isn't worried. Just a little bit. So I ask him, are you going to heed your wife's advice and take a photo of your passport?
8: No.
6: He knows what he'll tell ICE if they approach him. He'll say what he says anytime he has to interact with the border agent.
8: I always tell them, I do the same thing you're doing. Because I work in compliance.
6: He said, I do the same job you do. I work in compliance. Like a border agent, it's his job to make sure people follow the rules. Jude's friend Jimmy said he hopes ICE won't deter any fans from going.
7: We're not going to be scared. The fan have to be there. We have to make a lot of noise. There's going to be a lot of Asian fan and the stadium to cheer for the team.
6: At that opening game, Jimmy, Jude, and thousands of Haitian fans entered the stadium. They didn't spot any ICE agents along the way. Instead, they mostly saw a sea of happy men in kilts and women wearing Scotland's blue and white jersey. Haiti's fans were outnumbered, but still, they made some noise.
11: I lost my voice. We were yelling. We were screaming. We were chanting our song. We chant the whole night. We're a small country, but with a big heart.
6: That's why Jimmy sounds a bit hoarse on the phone. Jude, too.
8: To finally be in the World Cup and seeing Haiti playing was something that I will cherish for the rest of my life. And just seeing how the players fought the whole game and demonstrate their talent, really, it was a sign of pride for all Haitians that was in the stadium, especially me.
6: It was a close game, but one that saw Haiti on the losing side. Still, Jude has hope for the future of the team and hope that their performance reshapes the way people see his country. A country whose very existence was born from a slave rebellion.
8: Haiti represents a lot in the eyes of the world. That's where freedom started. That's where people started talking about freedom.
6: Jude says he's going to take a step back from being Haiti's number one fan to spend more time with his newborn grandson, who he dreams will one day play for the Haitian national team. Besides, he says, Jimmy is the future. He's the new superfan. I spoke with Jimmy as he was leaving a fan zone in Boston. Some Scotland fans suddenly approached him, asking if they could take a picture together.
7: Oh, you want to take a picture? Give me one second. You want to take a picture of me? Some Scotland fan wants to take a picture of me.
6: Over the staticky noise of the phone, I hear Jimmy joining them in a Scottish chant. No Scotland, no party.
7: No Scotland, no party.
6: Then Jimmy gets them to join in a Haitian chant. They're saying Grenadier à la so, which means warriors, let's go. And then the call drops. But it's okay. Jimmy, the new superfan, has work to do. It's time to represent.
12: That story was reported by Artis Chariscus, who was also the lead producer for today's show, with help from Jonathan Jones. Lou Okowski and Ashley Cleek edited the show with additional editorial support from Clint Hendler. 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Victoria Baranetsky is our general counsel. 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They had help today from Claire C. Note Mullen and Cameron Smith. Taki Telenidis is our deputy executive producer. Our executive producer is Brett Myers. 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I'm Al Letson, and remember, there is always more to the story.

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4: 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I'm Jenny Doring.
5: And I'm Paloma Beltran.
6: Researchers find an astonishing abundance of bees in a cemetery.
7: What does 5.6 million bees look like? It looks like 270 honeybee colonies. Imagine what that looks like, a whole lot of white boxes scattered across the landscape. It's also equivalent to four times the population of Manhattan, the human population of Manhattan.
4: Also, flowers can be sweet-smelling pleasures as well as ingenious revolutionaries who remade the ecological world as we know it.
8: We often dismiss flowers as merely ornamental. They're pretty but not powerful. They're beautiful but not in charge. And in this book, I want to sort of reframe that and put flowers back at the center of the story of how our modern world came to be.
4: That and more this week on Living on Earth. Stick around.
9: Live from NPR News, I'm Giles Snyder. Voters in New York City's closely watched primary elections handed Mayor Zoran Mamdani a victory. They advanced all three of the congressional candidates he endorsed. In South Carolina, Attorney General Alan Wilson defeated President Trump's initial pick in the primary runoff for governor. South Carolina Public Radio's Gavin Jackson reports.
10: Lieutenant Governor Pamela Evett received Trump's coveted endorsement in late May before the primary, but it didn't land as expected. Wilson gained momentum during the two-week runoff period, fueled by support from former opponents like Congressman Ralph Norman and Nancy Mace. With Trump's gubernatorial picks in Iowa and recently Georgia losing, and polling pointing to another loss, he made a dual endorsement last week for both candidates, saying in part, quote, "With either one, you can't go wrong," quote. Wilson, the four-term attorney general, was declared the winner roughly 30 minutes after polls closed. He says his administration will be transformational for the fastest-growing state in the country, with a focus on infrastructure and efficiency. He faces Democratic State Representative Jermaine Johnson in November. For NPR News, I'm Gavin Jackson in Columbia, South Carolina.
9: The two biggest teachers' unions urging Democratic governors to reject the Trump administration's private school voucher program, as NPR's Janaki Mehta reports.
11: The Trump administration is launching the first major federal program that'll give taxpayer dollars to parents to spend on private school tuition. Democrats have historically opposed private school vouchers, arguing they take money away from public schools. But at least four Democratic state leaders have said they plan to take part. That includes New York Governor Kathy Hochul and Colorado's Jared Polis. In an open letter to Democratic governors, the leaders of the American Federation of Teachers and the National Education Association call the program a Trojan horse that's carrying private school vouchers even into states where voters have rejected them. The program is set to launch in January. Janaki Mehta, NPR News.
9: Officials say two Lebanese men have been killed by Israeli forces in southern Lebanon while trying to clear roads of debris following a ceasefire. Israel, without providing proof, said they were terrorists. NPR's Jane Araf is in Beirut.
12: The mayor of Upper Nabatea, Zain Randour, was in the area when the shooting took place. He tells NPR one of the men killed was driving a bulldozer in a municipality project to clear roads and remove rubble from destroyed houses. He says ambulances followed behind the bulldozer to help search for bodies from previous attacks, while civilians also followed. Israel said the men were, quote, Hezbollah terrorists on a bulldozer and motorcycle who crossed into its expanded, self-declared security zone in Lebanon. Iran-backed Hezbollah called the shooting a violation of the ceasefire that took effect Friday with Israel. Iran has called Israeli attacks in Lebanon a red line. Jane Araf, NPR News, Beirut.
9: This is NPR News. President Trump is calling Tuesday's Senate vote on a war powers resolution poorly timed and meaningless. And on social media Tuesday night, he called the four Senate Republicans who voted with Democrats to pass the resolution losers. The Senate approved the measure on the 10th try on a 50-48 vote. Officials in Northern California say the 18-year-old suspect in a shooting at a library that left two people dead is to be arraigned Thursday. The shootings occurred Monday evening at the Chico branch of the Butte County Library. Authorities say the suspect demonstrated an affinity for the 1999 Columbine shooting. For over a week, teams of seagoers have been traversing a 750-mile span of water between Washington State and Alaska, and they've been doing it with no engines. It's part of a human and wind-powered boating competition known as the Race to Alaska. The winning team crossed the finish line Monday night. Hunter Morrison of member station KRBD was there to greet them.
13: Four men guide their yellow multi-hull sailboat into this downtown harbor. Nigel Oswald steps off and rings a bell, marking his team's completion of the journey. Oswald and his winning team wanted to take on the challenge of the race to see what they were made of. And they did it in a boat built for much shorter journeys.
14: Getting that boat that isn't designed for this kind of thing with these guys to here just feels awesome.
13: This year, more than 60 teams entered the race. They'll trickle in or tap out over the next few weeks.
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16: 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How are current and former black military members responding? For some, it's the last straw. But they're saying next time on 1A.
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18: From PRX and the Jennifer and Ted Stanley Studios at the University of Massachusetts Boston, this is Living on Earth. I'm Paloma Beltran.
19: And I'm Jenny Doring. El Niño is a periodic phenomenon every few years in which a tropical region of the Pacific experiences unusually warm ocean surface temperatures, affecting weather patterns across the world. And a 2026 El Niño is now officially underway, according to the National Oceanic and Atmospheric Administration, or NOAA, which also said this one has a greater than 50% chance of turning into a super El Niño. Combined with the ongoing rising temperatures from the climate crisis, a super El Niño could spell major disruption of weather patterns and ocean circulation worldwide. Joining us now from New Zealand to explain the impact is Kevin Trenberth, scientist at the University of Auckland, as well as a distinguished scholar at the National Center for Atmospheric Research in Boulder, Colorado. Kevin, welcome back to Living on Earth.
20: Thank you very much.
19: For those of us who don't remember from high school earth science, what is an El Niño?
20: An El Niño refers to an exceptional warming of the central and eastern tropical Pacific Ocean. El Niño can be thought of as a way of regulating the temperatures. The reason is that Pacific Ocean is huge in the tropics, and it extends more than a quarter of the way around the globe. The sun is beating down. It heats up the surface of the ocean. But there are trade winds, easterly trade winds in the tropics and along the equator. It picks up all of that warm water and dumps it in the Western Pacific, and it forms a huge, deep pool of warm water. And it gets to a point where so much heat is stored up there, the Pacific sort of says, I can't stand it anymore. I'm going to have an El Niño. And all of that warm water starts to surge across to the eastern Pacific, which it has done this year already. And it influences the atmosphere as it goes. And at some point during the year, usually after about September mainly, It changes the atmospheric circulation. It changes where all of the rains occur in the tropical Pacific. It's already beginning to do that, but the annual cycle is working against it at the moment. And it tends to pick up in the northern hemisphere winter. And the strongest effects occur late in the year, typically peaking around December. And that's in the Pacific. And globally, there is a mini global warming, which tends to peak around February of the following year. So that would be February of 2027.
0: For an El Nino, there's all this heat building up in the Pacific Ocean and it needs to be released. What makes an El Nino a super El Nino?
20: So we monitor a particular index, a tropical region in the Pacific. And if it gets to be above 2 degrees Celsius over this extensive area, above the overall average, then we call it a very strong El Nino. And so we have these different grades of, you know, strong, moderate, weak El Nino, and very strong. There are no very strong La Niñas, which is the other phase where it's very cold, but there are these big El Nino events, and there have been about three of them.
0: Why is this important, understanding how this El Nino is working this year, and what were the impacts of previous strong El Ninos?
20: So El Ninos have strong, what we call teleconnections, links, huge wave patterns that extend into both hemispheres. They change the distribution of tropical storms substantially, where they occur, hurricanes and the risk of hurricanes. And in an El Nino event, there tends to be a greater risk that there will be strong storms coming into Southern California and throughout the southern parts of the United States, but probably less action in the northern parts of the U.S. and southern Canada. And so it has a big influence on rainfall patterns. It also can have a big influence then on the risk of things like wildfire. And in the west of parts of the United States, it's been very warm, very dry, and the risk of wildfire is already quite high. So it's very important, actually, to get the rains in parts of this region. But there are some regions, maybe northern Colorado, for instance, that might be at considerable risk for things like wildfire.
0: So that's some of the impacts in the U.S. What about in the global south? I understand that in previous years, we have seen pretty significant impacts from El Nino.
20: So it depends a little bit on how quickly this thing develops. But already, this is the time of year when the Southeast Asian monsoon tends to develop. And having more action out in the Pacific, more convection, more rainfall and so on, tends to detract from the rainfall in the monsoons. And so it means that there's a real risk that the monsoons may be much weaker than normal, less rainfall all throughout Southeast Asia. And of course, this has very profound influences because 8 months of the year, it's dry. And they're very dependent upon the monsoon rains for all of their agriculture and growth of crops and so on. Mm. And so this is a major concern for that region.
0: And then how about Africa? What do different parts of Africa see in an El Nino year?
20: So it can get a bit more complicated then, and it depends a bit more on just what happens in the tropical Indian Ocean, for instance. So normally warm water from the Pacific flows into the tropical Indian Ocean. And this has an influence in eastern Africa in particular, and it can affect drought and flooding and also outbreaks of various kinds of diseases and insects that can cause problems. But each El Nino tends to be somewhat individual in character as to just how this plays out.
0: I mean, this is incredibly complex. Would it be accurate to say that no matter what, this El Nino is going to bring variability and instability, and it's hard to predict exactly how that will play out in different regions? Is that accurate?
20: These things tend to occur, you know, let's say once every 4 years or every 2 to 7 years. That means that during the El Nino, which tends to last overall for about a year, the weather patterns are quite different than most of the time. If you can plan for that, you can take advantage of it, and you can change the crops that you're growing or the way in which you're going about your activities like fishing and so on and what kind of fish you expect to get, then maybe you can take advantage of it. But otherwise, if you keep doing things the way you always do, then you could well run into major difficulties. And so pay attention to all of the information that's coming available from NOAA, for instance, or from other national weather services, including through the WMO, the World Meteorological Organization, and maybe take advantage rather than suffer the consequences.
0: Kevin, at this time when climate science is, in the U.S. at least, under attack, there's been attempts to dismantle ocean monitoring systems, dismantle the research done by your professional home, the National Center for Atmospheric Research. So how prepared do you think the U.S. and the world is for this year's El Nino?
20: Yes, it's a major concern. And the key monitoring system in the tropical Pacific Ocean is a series of moored buoys. They're actually moored to the bottom of the ocean, and they have to be in the tropics in the equatorial region because otherwise they drift away. And those are maintained by NOAA in particular, in conjunction with contributions from other nations. But if the NOAA contribution weakens, then the information flow also weakens. That happened during the pandemic, for instance, and there have been other instances where ship time was not available to service these and make sure that they're all up to snuff. And so this is a major concern. And so it's very important to monitor what is going on well and disseminate that information.
0: Kevin, we're tracking this El Nino at the same time that we're also tracking the ongoing climate crisis. And, you know, global temperature continues to rise because of our greenhouse gas emissions. And so in the short term, what does an El Nino year mean in terms of the global temperature that we see?
20: So the global temperature is certainly going to be the highest on record from about now through next June. This is sort of the El Nino year, if you like. And then that's a question as to whether it's 2026 or 2027, which ends up being the warmest calendar year. And so this is a signature that global warming is alive and well and continuing, if you like. Global climate change is very much with us. We know it is caused primarily by human activities, the increases in particular of carbon dioxide in the atmosphere. Those concentrations are at the highest level ever, and we need to slow down the rates of those increases, which means cutting emissions of greenhouse gases, and that means avoiding fossil fuel burning in particular. This is a science question. This is not a political question, and we need to look after our homes, our global homes, the global warming. We need to get it under control. And there are prospects for doing that by employing more renewable energy in particular.
0: Kevin, what's the number one thing that you would like listeners to take away about this year's El Nino?
20: The El Nino is here. It's potentially getting to be strong, and it's going to have big consequences for weather all around the globe, big changes in where the storms go and how they develop. Paying attention to the information that's available and the forecasts that are being made can allow you to adapt to and prepare for what is going on, plan for the consequences, and perhaps even take advantage of the changes that are apt to occur.
0: Kevin Trenberth is a distinguished scholar at the National Center for Atmospheric Research and a scientist at the University of Auckland in New Zealand. Thank you so much, Kevin.
20: You're most welcome.
1: Just ahead, the U.S.-Mexico border wall threatens a sacred Kumeyaay Mountain in Baja California. 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
2: I'm Amory Sievertson, the big influence of big sugar. 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
23: On the next Fresh Air, the masculinism movement is becoming mainstream. The goal is to fight feminism and restore the primacy of men. A prominent leader wants to repeal the 19th Amendment. We speak with Helen Lewis, who writes about it in The Atlantic. 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
0: It's Living on Earth. I'm Jenny Doring.
24: And I'm Paloma Beltran. As part of its hard line on immigration, the Trump administration is building out new sections of border barriers. And one of the sections recently under construction runs across a small Southern California mountain just east of San Diego called Tecate Peak. KPBS reporter Gustavo Solis says construction crews are destroying parts of a mountain that's sacred to the Kumeyaay people of California and Baja California.
25: The Kumeyaay name for Tecate Peak is Cuchama Mountain. And to them, the area along the U.S.-Mexico border near the Mexican city of Tecate is a sacred place. Norma Mesa Calles has spent her entire life around the mountain. She can tell you which plants cure an upset stomach, and which ones help you fall asleep.
26: La montaña es como un psicólogo para nosotros.
25: Mesa says that the mountain is like a therapist for the Kumeyaay. People hike up the mountain, sit on the smooth white boulders, and meditate. As a little girl, she remembers seeing grown-ups spend multiple days in silent contemplation up on that mountain, usually after a difficult divorce or a death in the family.
26: Cuando se le moría un divorcio, su familia, enfermo.
25: But some of those sacred stones, boulders that have been on that mountain for more than 100 million years, are gone, pulverized, to make way for a new section of President Donald Trump's border wall.
26: Y es muy importante la montaña que están destruyendo.
25: It's being destroyed before our eyes, Mesa says. Cuchama Mountain is technically protected in the National Register of Historic Places. Yet, this construction project was approved without a formal environmental review, which is normally required by the National Environmental Policy Act. Richard Kai is president of the Institute of the Americas.
27: In recent years, what has happened is that Department of Homeland Security has been able to secure successfully through legal means waivers on some of these border projects. And Congress has actually authorized multi-year funding for the border fence, which has allowed some of these projects to be fast-tracked.
25: Kai used to work for the EPA on cross-border affairs during the Clinton administration. He says the stones on Cuchama Mountain may have been saved had there been a typical review.
27: That would have allowed for considerations related to the cultural significance of Mount Cuchama.
25: He understands why the Trump administration waived these requirements. The process can take years and derail projects. For example, it took 10 years to complete a review of the CBX airport border crossing in Otay Mesa. But Kai says skipping these reviews altogether is a missed opportunity to potentially find eco-friendly alternatives.
27: In the 21st century, I think there are ways to explore technology solutions so that we can have a secure border, but at the same time address some of the biodiversity concerns and cultural heritage concerns.
25: Like Norma Mesa, Damian Vega grew up near the mountain. Vega works for the Rancho La Puerta Foundation, an organization that helped create a conservation easement on the Mexican side of the border. And part of that work involves teaching local children about the mountain.
28: That's the things that the kids learned here on the trail. And they also learned to meditate along with the walk. But all of these activities are stopped right now because how can they meditate with the noises that we have and the construction that we have in front of their eyes?
25: The foundation worked with multiple organizations in Mexico to conduct their own environmental feasibility study. They looked at everything from wildlife, natural habitats, vegetation, cultural sites, and even the risk of mudslides. Part of what makes this construction project so heartbreaking for the people of Tecate is that they thought they'd done enough to protect it. Vega says that in the early 2000s, the Kumeyaay people and local conservationists worked hard with their counterparts in the U.S. to secure environmental protections on both sides of the border.
28: Through an MOU with the Bureau of Land Management, the BLM, and with the Forestry Department, we also try to convince them to protect the land, and we agree, both of the sides, both of the nations. So all of the mountain is naturally, is protected in terms of nature and biodiversity.
25: Baja California Secretary of Culture has asked the United States to stop detonating explosives on the mountain. And Mexico President Claudia Sheinbaum said in a press conference in April that her administration is looking into the matter. Meanwhile, in Tecate, Mesa does not expect construction to stop. She respects U.S. sovereignty and its right to defend their border, but views this episode as one more indignity for her people to overcome.
26: De por sí, desde cuando hemos sido pisoteados, hemos sido discriminados, hemos sido, pues, al final del y hemos resistido nosotros. Y también la montaña está resistiendo porque es una.
25: She says that the Kumeyaay people in Baja California have been stepped on and discriminated against most of her life. And through it all, they've always resisted. And the mountain will resist too.
4: Gustavo Solís reported this story for KPBS.
0: In a moment, how cemeteries can be safe havens for bees. But first, this note on emerging science from Living on Earth's Don Lyman.
5: The Latin name for the Greenland shark, Somnosus microcephalus, translates to small-headed sleeper. But these sluggish giants, which grow to 21 feet long and can weigh over a ton, are the longest living vertebrates on Earth. Scientists say these inhabitants of the cold waters of the North Atlantic and Arctic Oceans can live to be hundreds of years old. Radiocarbon dating of islands tissue of Greenland sharks that died when accidentally caught in fishing nets revealed one specimen that was estimated to be around 400 years old. Scientists also estimated that Greenland sharks grow very slowly, approximately 1 centimeter or 0.4 inches per year, and don't reach sexual maturity until they're about 150 years old. Biologist Lily Fogg and her research team at the University of Basel in Switzerland are trying to figure out how Greenland sharks live so long. To do so, they studied the sharks' eyes. It wasn't known if the sharks had much vision, and it was assumed that they might be severely visually impaired. Fogg and her colleagues analyzed the eye tissue from 10 Greenland sharks, some of which were about 150 years old. They found that the cellular and molecular components of their eyes, that the sharks used to see in the dim light of the deep ocean, were intact, probably due to enhanced activity of DNA repair genes, which likely keep tissues healthy over the long term. The tissue in the eyes also looked like it avoided the degradation of aging. Fogg said that figuring out how Greenland sharks live longer than other vertebrates could possibly help to treat failing organs in aging people someday. That's this week's Note on Emerging Science. I'm Don Lyman.
4: Many of us know the famous image of Winnie the Pooh holding onto a balloon, reaching his paw into a hive full of honeybees. But most bees don't produce honey, and most don't even live in colonies. Instead, they're solitary bees who build individual nests. These are the type of bees that Brian Danforth studies as a professor of entomology at Cornell University. His most recent paper details an astonishing finding of several million solitary bees in a cemetery in Ithaca, New York. Brian Danforth joins me now to discuss. Welcome to Living on Earth.
6: Thanks very much, Paloma.
4: So when I picture bees, the first thing that comes to mind is a buzzing hive. But you study solitary bees. How common are these solitary bees compared to social bees?
6: Yeah, that is the image I think many people have of a bee. You imagine a colony, you imagine a honeybee or a bumblebee, a queen, thousands of workers, aggressive stinging. The bees that I work on, the solitary bees, are much more docile. These are bees in which each female builds her own nest, provisions her brood cells with pollen and nectar, lays her own eggs, defends her nest from enemies, parasites, and predators, and then leaves her offspring to the next generation. So the image of a social bee is quite different from the kind of solitary bees that we work on. So we know that there are 21,000 described bee species on Earth, and that's probably an underestimate. You know, there may be 30,000 bees total. Of those 21,000 described bee species, 77% of them are solitary, 13% of them are brood parasites of those solitary bees, and then about 10% are social. So the social bees comprise a pretty small slice of that 21,000 total species. The vast majority are these solitary bees.
24: And you know in your study that solitary bees are important for pollination, but just how important are they?
6: It really depends on the crop. I'll give you a few examples. So in squash and pumpkin, for example, there is a single solitary bee species called Pepinapis pruinosa, which is a narrow host plant specialist on squash and pumpkin. And those are very effective pollinators. They are early morning bees, so they get out before any of the other wild or managed bees visit squash and pumpkin, and they're doing most of the squash and pumpkin pollination. We did a lot of work on the role of wild bees as apple pollinators in New York, because New York is a big producer of apples. We're the second largest producer of apples in the country. And for about a decade, my lab studied the role of wild bees as crop pollinators in apples. So this is something I know really well. And we were able to document 120 wild bee species visiting apples in New York State. That's about a quarter of the total number of bees in New York State. So a big slice of New York pollinators are actually visiting apple. And through the work of Mia Park, a graduate student at the time, we determined that the solitary bees are actually more effective on a per-visit basis as pollinators. So when they visit a flower, they deposit more pollen grains, and they're also more abundant in many apple orchards. So for the apples that I worked on, the wild bees are actually more important than honeybees. But there are certain crops that are really highly dependent on managed pollinators. So I would say the answer to your question is it really depends on the crop. But for the crops that I have worked on, the wild bees are very, very important. And they're doing all this work for free, by the way. These are not bees that you have to manage or you have to pay for. They're just out there in the environment doing their job.
24: Wow, amazing. So your study was conducted at a cemetery in Ithaca, New York. How did your team choose this location for your research?
6: So it turns out that the cemetery is just right off the edge of the Cornell campus, so we don't have to go very far to study these bees. But it really was just a random event. My technician at the time had the habit of parking her car at East Hill Plaza, the shopping center out there on the east side of campus. And on her way into work, she walked through the East Lawn Cemetery. And she did this in the spring of, I think it was 2022, and discovered that there were tons of bees over the lawn, clouds of bees flying over the surface of the cemetery. And she collected a few of these bees, brought them into the lab, and we immediately identified them as Andrina regularis, a solitary bee that we'd studied as an apple pollinator. We knew it was a fairly common bee in New York, but we didn't really know where it nested, and we certainly didn't know how large the nesting aggregations were. So this discovery allowed us then to dig into, no pun intended, dig into the biology of this bee. So we then did a follow-up study in 2023 where we used emergence traps to capture bees emerging from the soil at the very start of the season. And that allowed us to track the number of bees emerging over time, the sex ratio of the bees, the parasites emerging along with the host, and we were able to come up with this population estimate of 5.6 million bees.
24: Wow, that's a huge number. How surprising was that number to you?
6: So it was very surprising to me, although I will say that I would not at all be surprised if there were larger bee aggregations out there. It just turns out that this is the largest one that's ever been reported in the literature. And I'll put that number in perspective. So what does 5.6 million bees look like? It looks like 270 honeybee colonies. Imagine what that looks like, a whole lot of white boxes scattered across the landscape. It's also equivalent to four times the population of Manhattan, the human population of Manhattan.
24: Wow.
6: It's a large number, yes. There are a lot of bees.
24: What were the conditions in the cemetery that led to such a high concentration of bees?
6: We think that it's related to the soil texture. Ground nesting bees, just like humans, like to dig in soil that's kind of maintains its consistency. So The cemetery soil is what's called sandy loam. It's a very nice soil texture for digging. And we think that that's one of the reasons that these bees are particularly abundant at that site. And many cemeteries across the landscape in the eastern United States were sited on these sandy loam soils because you could dig a 6-foot deep hole with a shovel in sandy loam soil. And this was before the advent of the backhoe. So we think that there is really something unique about that sort of soil texture. And now we're expanding our studies to look at other cemeteries around New York and see whether they have that kind of soil and whether they also host large numbers of solitary bees.
24: And part of your study analyzed parasite rates among bees. Talk to me about the parasites. What do they look like and how do they affect the bees?
6: Yeah, so we focused on the most common parasite of Andrina regularis, which just turns out to be another bee. It's called Nomada imbricata. It's the nomad bee. We call them brood parasites, or you could call them cuckoo bees. They are very adept at sneaking into the nests of their host, laying an egg in the brood cell and hiding that egg in the wall of the brood cell, and then leaving. So the adult would leave. Meanwhile, the host bee continues to provision her brood cell. She lays her own egg. She closes up the brood cell. And then she's done with that brood cell. She will never go back into that brood cell. Meanwhile, the nomad bee egg hatches. It crawls across the pollen provisions. It kills the host egg or larva, and then it consumes the pollen and nectar that was gathered by the host. So it's a very devious strategy. It's very much like a cuckoo bird. It's a very common strategy in bees. As I said, about 13% of bee species are brood parasites, and they specialize on individual species or individual groups of bees as their particular host. And I should point out that these brood parasitic bees are really quite different looking from your normal bee. They are not hairy. They are very wasp-like. They're yellow and black. They're heavily armored. They live their life kind of just skulking around the nest site, you know, because they don't actually build a nest. They don't need to collect pollen and nectar for their offspring. So they're kind of drifters around the nest site. And then when they see the opportunity, they dive into a nest. So if you see wasp-like creatures flying low over the ground in an area where there are bees nesting, those might be brood parasites.
24: So you ended your study by discussing how cemeteries could be important for preserving biodiversity. Why do you think that is?
6: It turns out that there's a reasonable literature on this. A number of studies have been done in Europe looking at the fauna and flora of older inner city cemeteries in cities like Berlin. And it turns out that these cemeteries can host rare plants. They can host rare birds, rare salamanders. So cemeteries, I think, turn out to be these underappreciated biodiversity preserves. And that's because they're undisturbed. So once the cemetery is established, and most cemeteries are at least 200 to 300 years old, even in the eastern U.S., so these sites become preserves. They're no longer undergoing change. There's no building. There's no construction going on. And then in addition, there's low pesticide use in those cemeteries. So I really think that our study, but also some previous work done in Europe, suggests that cemeteries are these underappreciated refuges for biodiversity.
24: You know, what are the broader implications of your research in the cemetery regarding bees?
6: So I think the real take home from our study at the East Lawn Cemetery is that nest sites are incredibly important conservation priorities, and that we need to be identifying these nest sites, protecting them, and educating people about their value. So as a result of that, we've started a project called Project GNB, or Project Ground Nesting Bee. It's a community science project. We run it through the iNaturalist platform, and we would like backyard naturalists, birders, people out for a walk with their dog to upload observations of nesting sites, if they see them, of these bees, so that we can map across the landscape where these nesting aggregations occur and therefore protect them. That's, I think, the main take home from our study.
24: Brian Danforth is a professor of entomology at Cornell University. Brian, thank you so much for joining us.
6: Thanks very much, Paloma. It's been a pleasure.
23: Coming up, where there are bees, there are flowers, and they're much more than just nice to look at or smell. Keep listening to Living on Earth.
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6: It's Living on Earth. I'm Paloma Beltran.
7: And I'm Jenny Doring. Early summer is peak flower season across the Northern Hemisphere. Lush peonies, delicate hydrangeas, and vibrant roses burst into bloom, filling gardens and parks with color and fragrance. But flowers are more than their beauty. They're actually some of the oldest beings on Earth, and they played a large role in shaping the natural world as we know it. David George Haskell is an author and biologist whose latest book is How Flowers Made Our World, the story of nature's revolutionaries. And he joined Living on Earth's Steve Curwood.
8: The title of your book refers to flowers as revolutionaries. Okay, what are you talking about? What's the revolution started by flowering plants? How exactly did they make our world, as you say?
9: Yes, the title sounds a little preposterous, but I really mean it. When flowers appeared on this planet, they swiftly transformed the nature of the planet and built most of the major habitats that we have with us today. Think about rainforests and prairies. They are built by flowering plants, and they catalyze the evolution of all sorts of major groups of animals, bees, butterflies, grazing mammals, and even the origin of our own species, Homo sapiens. And so they did make the ecological world as we know it. And yet, we often dismiss flowers as merely ornamental. They're pretty, but not powerful. They're beautiful, but not in charge. And in this book, I want to sort of reframe that and put flowers back at the center of the story of how our modern world came to be.
8: So having pollination, having sexual reproduction, means that plants can change, adapt, evolve. What is the genetic aspect of all of this? At one point in your book, you point out that flowers sometimes have more sets of genes than we do.
9: Yeah. So the beauty of flowers, the extra motherhood of flowers, these are things that we can see. Underneath the surface are innovations that we can't see without modern genetics. And this is one of the revolutions that's happened just in the last 10, 20 years, is that we now understand that flowering plants go through what I think of as genetic storms, where they massively increase the number of chromosomes. They double all the chromosomes or triple all the chromosomes inside their cells, which honestly is quite excessive. You don't need 4 or 6 copies of every chromosome to run a plant. But what those doublings do is that they mean that 2 of the chromosomes can do the work of running the plant, and the other 2 or 4 are free to explore. It's like a cross between a rave and a corporate brainstorming retreat. The usual rules of life, it sort of loosened up a little bit. So those genes on those chromosomes can mutate and explore new ways of doing photosynthesis, new ways of growing petals, producing aromas, massively increasing genetic diversity, which is the raw material of evolution, of adaptation, of resilience. And then after this big party of exploration, natural selection kicks in and trims the genome back, keeping the good ideas, keeping the good innovations, and throwing out the rest. Now, other organisms go through this kind of doubling, but it's especially prevalent in flowering plants because they have quite flexible development, so they can tolerate a certain amount of genetic shenanigans as they're developing and growing in a way that, say, a mammalian cell could not. By repeatedly going through these genetic storms, flowering plants have given themselves these boosts of genetic diversity that have helped them, particularly in times of environmental calamity, like when a meteorite strikes the Earth. These storms have been particularly important.
8: So you spent a fair amount of your time talking about magnolias in this book. What's so instructive about the magnolia?
9: So I'd start with the magnolia.

0: plant. And part of the reason for that, indeed, they're beautiful. I just love their aroma. It's like diving into a different sort of mental space to smell the magnolia flower. But magnolias also are portals into deep time because their overall structure, a bowl of petals with both male and female sexual parts within it, welcoming all kinds of different pollinators, is very little change in nearly 100 million years. So they're biologically bisexual in the same flower, which is very efficient because then any little insect that arrives can both bring pollen and take pollen away. And to this day, 90% of flowers still keep with that old formula for success of having male and female in the same bloom.
1: So at one point in your book, you call out Henry David Thoreau, saying that his call for self-reliance is, well, it's rather problematic in the case of flowers. What do you mean?
0: Yeah, so, I mean, of course, he was a beautiful writer and had lots of great, insightful things to say. But his call to sort of go it alone, to go out into the cabin and live by the labor of his hands alone, A, was a lie because his sisters and his mother were cooking for him and doing his laundry and so forth. So it was a sort of a fiction that he was spinning there in his writing. And B, in terms of biology, it really doesn't work. There is no species that has been able to go it alone and succeed. And what flowering plants do is give us a time-tested example over 100 million years of success through cooperation, success through building new relationships, primarily with pollinators and fruit dispersers, but also below ground with fungi and microbes, extending those pre-existing partnerships. So the Thoreau way of thinking, this sort of notion that the self is the fundamental unit of innovation and of progress, I think, doesn't really hold up in biology. And flowers are an extraordinary example of that.
1: So these plants aren't always nice to the rest of the ecosphere. I mean, what about deception and trickery by plants that are seeking pollination and the substrate that they sometimes use?
0: Absolutely. So I've emphasized cooperation, and indeed most interactions between flowers and their pollinators are cooperative. They both, the pollinator gets some nectar and pollen to eat, and the plant gets pollinated. But there are delicious dark threads running through this. And as is true in all sorts of stories of evolution, conflict and cooperation are in creative tension with one another. And orchids are a great example of this. So many orchids pretend that they have food to provide nectar and pollen to feed the insects, but really they have none. The storefront says, we're full, but once the insect goes into the store, there's no reward there, so the insect is being duped. But it gets worse because some orchids are sexual deceivers. They look and smell just like female wasps. And so the male wasps embrace the orchid flower, thinking that they're going to mate with a female of their own species, but they're just wasting their time. Instead, they get a dab of orchid pollen on the back of their head and they fly on and to another flower. And then others, like Jack and Jill in the pulpit, a common plant in much of the eastern United States, actually kills its pollinator. There are male flowers that little flies fly into it and pick up pollen. But when they enter a female flower, there's no exit hole and the little flies die inside the plant. So this, for me, is a suggestion that we should put the brakes on allegorizing nature too much. Nature is not a moral guide, or if we want it to be, we're going to be finding a sort of Baskin-Robbins of different flavors to choose from.
1: So we as humans, you say, owe our very existence to the evolution of one family of flowering plants. Tell me, what is so powerful about grasses?
0: Yes, I mean, many of us don't even think of grasses as flowers, but if you've got allergies, you know very well that grasses do indeed produce flowers. And grasses are a fairly late arrival on the scene. They evolved after many other groups of flowering plants. And what they did was create new habitats like savannas and prairies and the steppes, very productive habitats. They did so mostly by encouraging fire and later grazing animals. And our ancestors, say 10 million years ago, were happy primates living up in the trees of tropical forests. And then, I don't know why some of them had this idea of leaving that quite pleasant life, but they moved out of the forests into grasslands to become bipedal primates, walking on two legs, either eating grasses or eating animals like wildebeests that were eating the grasses. So without grasslands, our ancestors would still be up in the trees, as most other of our primate cousins are. So both millions of years ago in the evolution of our pre-human ancestors, grasslands were critically important. And in fact, the main catalytic stimulus for the evolution of our species. And then in the present day, wheat, maize, and rice form two-thirds of the calories we eat. So even today, we are grass apes, and we should be putting grasses on the altars of our places of worship to thank our original ecological creators. And I'd encourage listeners actually to use the zoom on your cell phone camera to look at some of the native grasses that we have here in North America and around the world. And that when you look close, the flowers are incredibly beautiful, particularly when they set seed. They're like these architectures made out of silvery strands and all kinds of different shades of brown. It's just absolutely gorgeous.
1: By the way, speaking of grasses, I was somewhat startled by your section about seagrasses and your assertion that they're so extremely important and really not understood. So why are they so important?
0: So seagrass is a kind of flowering plant that blooms underwater, extraordinary creatures, right? And they have special pollen grains that are designed to catch the ocean currents and spin back down into the seagrass meadow. Seagrasses grow wherever there is mud or sand extending out into the shallows of the ocean, so they ring many continents. They form the nurseries for many fish and shellfish and invertebrates, so they're really important for biodiversity. They're also incredible storehouses for carbon. A seagrass meadow can store per acre, per year, more carbon than the richest forest on Earth, sometimes 30 to 50 tons more carbon. So they're great climate champions, they're biodiversity champions, but, you know, they don't look particularly impressive, right? They don't look as impressive as an old growth forest or a rainforest, and yet they're a vital part of the ecosystem. In the 20th century, they declined by up to 7% per year globally. And the good thing is now there are some incredibly successful restoration projects that are bringing back these seagrass meadows back to some of their former glory, and also weaving awareness of even the existence of seagrass back into human consciousness. And also it's a reminder that the revolutionary power of flowers wasn't just limited to the terrestrial world. They also revolutionized the oceans. Green sea turtles, for example, feed mostly on seagrass meadows. So without seagrass, there'd be no charismatic marine reptiles swimming around, let alone all of the fish and other creatures that depend on them.
1: Much of the operation of flowers is done with aroma, with fragrance. What do you suppose that says about us as a species and how important smell is, even for humans, let alone the animals that can smell flowers as part of their quest for pollination?
0: Well, I think smell is one of the most important senses in humans. And the sense of smell goes directly to the parts of our brain associated with memory and emotion. So smell is this way of connecting in a deeply emotional way to the living world, which I think is why we like floral aftershave perfumes, floral scented candles, is that it's a way of becoming chimeric beings. I express my individuality myself, paradoxically, by hybridizing my aroma with that of a flower, which to me is a beautiful enactment of what flowers do for the rest of the ecosystem, which is draw unlikely species together into partnership. So in my book, I repeatedly emphasize the aromas of flowers because it's a delight that we can find in just in the middle of the city, smelling flowers that are growing in parks or in department stores through floral perfumes, and reconnecting with aroma brings us back to our senses and brings us back to the present moment, because it's an experience of the moment that you hold on to in memory, but you can't carry with you, say, the way you take a photograph with your cell phone. So ephemerality is especially precious to me.
1: You invited us to play with flowers at the end of your book. What's one way to play with them?
0: So at the end of the book, I really wanted to encourage people to get hands-on and senses-on with flowers. It's wonderful to read about flowers, and I hope people find some interesting florid tales in the book. But the book ends deliberately with flowers' power to draw us out of ourselves into relationships. So making floral perfume in your own kitchen. The simplest is just to sit with a flower and use your imagination and senses to get into the flower's world. To whom is the flower speaking? What aromas is this flower producing? How did the flower get here? What role do humans have in this flower's well-being? This is essentially a floral meditation. And we all need a little bit more flower power in our lives right now. And so I'd encourage listeners just to take 15 minutes this week to sit with a flower, open your curiosity, unself yourself into the flower's world, and see where that curiosity and sensory connection will lead you.
1: Probably the first thing I'll do is sneeze, and then...
0: Right. The sneezing is part of the sensory connection.
1: David, why are flowers so important to humans in your view? Maybe you would read a section from your book about that.
0: Yeah, so I can read from page 255. This is the afterword on floral beauty and joy. When we take pleasure in a flower, we reclaim our inheritance as animals in a world made by flowers. Sensual indulgence and enjoyment of floral beauty are not frivolities. Flowers give us embodied experiences of the creativity and vitality that drive the grand narrative of life on Earth. Floral delight is deep, earthy beauty.
1: Before we go, David, you can tell me, what's your favorite flower?
0: My favorite flower are the tiny little weeds that grow up in the cracks in my driveway. I've got a very old crack driveway in Atlanta, and there are a dozen different species of weed that grow from all around the world. And I admire and love those plants so much for their resilience and for the way that they launch beauty out of these unexpected places. And to me, that's embodied hope. Given half a chance, the floral world can remake the world, and we can cooperate with them. And so in the springtime, I literally lie down in my driveway with a little hand lens and look at these tiny little blooms that we often dismiss as mere weeds. But in fact, these are our kin and they're our creators. And they lift my spirits, and I look forward to their emergence in the cracks in the driveway every single year.
2: David George Haskell is a writer, biologist, and adjunct professor at Emory University in Atlanta. His book is called How Flowers Made Our World, The Story of Nature's Revolutionaries. And he spoke with Living on Earth's Steve Curwood. Next time on Living on Earth, Mother Tree researcher Suzanne Simard on the importance of giving forests a chance to heal themselves and the warming planet.
3: So definitely we need to look after moving our energy sector to renewables. But at the same time, we need to be working with Earth. The ecosystems, the forests, the wetlands, the prairies have huge capacity to sequester and store carbon dioxide. And in fact, some scientists estimate that when we do this, that we can actually draw down CO2 within the century to reasonable levels. So we got to be working on the reduced emission side, but we also got to be working on the increasing the sink side. And what my research shows is that we can do this, that there is incredible regenerative capacity in the forest and all ecosystems. They're wired to do this. As long as we are good stewards and we leave the seeds and the spores and the trees and the soil in good health, that Mother Earth will come back. With that recovery of the forest floor so quickly, that was, to me, was like, oh yeah, she's ready to do this. In restoring these forests, which are globally, we think that up there about 70% of them are underperforming or are damaged in some way, that if we restore them, do the work, then we can really have a big impact on greenhouse gases.
2: 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Our crew includes Naomi Ehrenberg, Mia DiLorenzo, Abby Etchcombe, Soyam Gagneja, Mark Kausch, Mark Seth Lender, Dom Liven, Ashanti McLean, Nguyen Nguyen, Ainsley O'Neill, Sophia Pandelidis, Jake Rigo, Andrew Skerritt, Bella Smith, and Elle Wilson. Tom Tiger engineered our show. 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Steve Curwood is our executive producer. I'm Jenny Doring.
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9: In starting a war with Iran, did Donald Trump get played by Benjamin Netanyahu? To one former Secretary of State, it all sounded very familiar.
10: I remember one day I was on the phone for hours with Bibi, with others, you know, and they would say things like, our planes are on the tarmac. And I'd say, well, good luck. I mean, great. Why are you doing this?
9: Today on the New Yorker Radio Hour, Hillary Rodham Clinton, who is not at all surprised by how this war has turned out.
10: What did he say a few weeks ago? I'm bored. This is boring. Trying to make peace is boring. You hear, nobody told me about the Strait of Hormuz. I mean, nobody told me they could close the Strait of Hormuz. Where is the Strait of Hormuz? You know, you can't make it up.
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1: Live from NPR News, I'm Giles Snyder. Primary voters went to the polls Tuesday in four states with the most closely watched contests in New York City, where Democratic voters advanced to November a slate of congressional candidates endorsed by Mayor Zohran Mamdani. The three candidates swept their primary elections in a major blow for the Democratic establishment. In South Carolina, Alan Wilson is thanking President Trump for his late endorsement in the Republican primary runoff for governor.
11: I also want to give a shout out to President Trump. I was honored to receive his endorsement.
1: After initially endorsing Wilson's primary opponent, Lieutenant Governor Pamela Yvette, President Trump endorsed both candidates on Friday, saying, with either one, you can't go wrong. Wilson is currently South Carolina's attorney general. The Supreme Court has ruled that a Louisiana man cannot seek financial damages for having his religious liberty violated while in prison. NPR's Jason DeRose reports on the 6-3 decision that fell along ideological lines.
12: Damon Landor is a practicing Rastafarian, and while incarcerated in Louisiana, state prison officials forcibly cut off his dreadlocks. The haircut violated Landor's religious beliefs. That was not in dispute. But the court majority ruled the Religious Land Use and Institutionalized Persons Act, under which the case was brought, can't be used to hold prison officials financially responsible, even if they violate inmates' rights. In her dissent, Justice Ketanji Brown Jackson wrote that the ruling means, quote, prisoners who suffer violations of their religious freedom in state prisons, no matter how blatant, will often be left remediless. Jason DeRose, NPR News.
1: Congress has passed a resolution seeking to end the Iran war. It's non-binding, but shows growing concerns about the war and Trump's interim deal to end it. Meanwhile, the U.S. and Iran are in dispute over whether Iran agreed to allow UN inspections of its nuclear sites. And Pakistan's prime minister says that Iran's ballistic missile program is not part of the deal. NPR's Dia Hadid reports.
13: Pakistani Prime Minister Shehbaz Sharif spoke as he hosted the Iranian President Masoud Pezeshkian. Pakistan mediated a memorandum of understanding between the U.S. and Iran that's kicked off negotiations on the terms of a permanent peace deal. It's also triggered disquiet because the understanding appears to strengthen Iran by lifting sanctions and promising hundreds of billions in aid. And Sharif added, it did not include Iran's ballistic missile program.
6: It was never on the table.
13: As Sharif spoke, Secretary of State Marco Rubio landed in the Gulf for a two-day visit. He told media he expects to discuss Iran's missile program with regional leaders. Dee Hadid, NPR News, Islamabad.
14: This is NPR. Eight people have been sentenced to lengthy terms in federal prison in connection with last July's violence at a Texas federal immigration facility. Prosecutors accuse the eight of having ties to Antifa and say they turned up at the prison wearing black tactical gear and opened fire on law enforcement. A police officer was wounded, a former U.S. Marine Corps reservist sentenced to the maximum 100 years in prison. The other seven received prison terms ranging from 30 to 70 years. NATO Secretary General Mark Rutte is due at the White House today. Rutte is set to meet with President Trump ahead of next month's NATO leader summit in Ankara. School closures rippling through the nation's education system as districts are more cash-strapped than ever. But as NPR's Janaki Mehta reports, a study out of California shows that closing schools might not actually save money.
15: Just days ago, the third largest school district in the country, Miami-Dade County, approved a plan to shut down nine of its schools. It joins a growing list of districts that are considering similar decisions as schools are faced with declining enrollment and rising costs. But a study out of Stanford University shows even if a building shuts down and its maintenance costs are reduced, schools often try to preserve staff positions by moving people to other locations. That, combined with the fact that kids end up leaving the school district, often means districts are breaking even while the community is dealt painful consequences. The study warns that schools should weigh carefully the short-term costs of a closure before shutting its doors. Janaki Mehta, NPR News.
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9: Welcome to The New Yorker Radio Hour. I'm David Remnick. I last sat down with Hillary Rodham Clinton in 2017. Clinton was still working through everything that had gone so badly wrong the year before, how she'd lost the election, and how Donald Trump had come to occupy the White House. Trump had campaigned with a chant of lock her up, a threat that electrified so many of his supporters. Clinton, for them, was not merely a political opponent, but somehow the embodiment of evil. Now, it's been almost a decade, and Donald Trump has, for the most part, moved on to yet other enemies. But Clinton remains very much a power broker in the Democratic Party and a leader of its centrist wing. She's also a voice of authority on U.S. foreign policy. With the Clinton Foundation, she's advocated for bringing down the cost of AIDS drugs worldwide and getting phones out of classrooms. I sat down with Hillary Clinton again this past week to talk about the war in Iran, Joe Biden's doomed campaign for the presidency, and how America might perhaps begin to move beyond Trumpism. We met on stage at the 92nd Street Y in New York City. Secretary Clinton, in your book, Something Lost, Something Gained, you write about your state of mind after the election of Donald Trump. You describe yourself as someone who remains an optimist that worries a lot. Now, we all worry, but I want to grasp the extent of your agony. And I want to begin with a big question. Does Donald Trump and Trumpism represent a real and sustained era of authoritarianism in this country?
10: I really believe that he does represent the threat of authoritarianism, and the people who enable him, who support him, who follow him, have clearly decided that his kind of performance politics, his deliberate cruelty is exactly what they want to see for the country. Now, the good news is his favorability is in, you know, the mid-30s, but he is doubling down. He's doubling down on his impulsiveness, and it's very worrisome to me. You know, I teach at Columbia University now, of course, with the dean there. It's called Inside the Situation Room. And we talk about the traits of leaders, their behavior, their psychology. And there is a view that is rooted in how people make decisions, all of us, not just leaders, about what happens when someone finds themselves in what's called the domain of loss. It's a psychological concept. And almost counterintuitively, when people feel they are losing, they very frequently take greater risks. They double down on their behavior. And that's what I'm now worried about, because he's lashing out. He's demanding that we accept his version of reality, which is unhinged from the actual world that we live in and the actual consequences of his actions. So I think we have to be extremely vigilant and just, you know, ready to push back every chance we get.
18: How has your understanding of his support evolved? You were criticized a lot, probably rightly, for using the word deplorables for many of his followers. But how do you view the evolution of his followers and what it is that they want most of all from him?
10: Well, first of all, I said only about half were. So, to be fair.
18: Well, are you doubling down on deplorable?
10: I gave a speech, for example, about something called the alt-right, which, you know, the press had no idea what I was talking about. Certainly the public had no idea what I was talking about. But, you know, I was beginning to see this really disturbing rhetoric, racist rhetoric, sexist rhetoric, you know, the kind of authoritarian, demagogic claims about our politics. And it worried me. So, you know, I tried to kind of put that into the political debate, but I also did try to, you know, draw a line between those who were following him because of that. Mm-hmm. It wasn't a bug, it was the feature. And people didn't take it seriously. People were like, oh, that's just Donald, he's just spouting off, don't worry about it. I saw something darker, but, you know, I was in not the strongest position since I was running against him to make that case. So I was trying to say, look, I understand there are people who believe that kind of stuff, but most of the people, at least half, who are, you know, following him, they want change. They are not satisfied with where we are in the country. It was something that, you know, I was aware of and I respected, because people were feeling that, you know, it's hard to succeed a two-term president of your own party. I knew that mm-hmm. going into it. And, you know, people liked and respected President Obama, but, you know, they wanted something that might be a little different. And
18: a little different.
10: That, but they didn't know how different at
18: right.
10: the time.
18: I don't want to jump too far ahead, but I think it's fair to say that so far J.D. Vance has not covered himself in glory. And Marco Rubio probably doesn't appeal to the base with quite the same, you know, stick-to-itiveness of Trump himself. And I wonder if you think it's possible, and I think maybe this has run through your head, that the Trump family has dynastic ambitions, whether it's Donald Jr. or someone in the family who might pretend to succeed him.
10: Well, David, you and I think alike. I think, number one, if he could figure out a way to stay, he would. My husband likes to say, if he tries to stay, I'm running again. But if that's unlikely, which we have to hope it is, I don't get the feeling he's all warm and fuzzy about J.D. Vance.
18: No.
10: I don't think he is warm and fuzzy about nearly anybody other than himself. And who is closest enough to him, and that is possibly a son or a daughter.
18: A son or a daughter.
10: A son or a daughter.
18: And the daughter is thought to be cleverer than the son.
10: Well, I'm not going to characterize them. It's the blood relationship that matters.
18: Understood.
10: So, look, I mean, we're speculating like, you know, we know something, which we don't. I'm not hanging out Mar-a-Lago and sort of picking up the, you know, breadcrumbs of gossip. Yeah. But I think that...
18: I think you'd like it.
10: Yeah, but given his psychology, given, you know, Trump's psychology, he definitely, if he can't do it himself, he wants somebody he can control. And preferably somebody related to him. And that would be, I think, his, you know, his hope.
18: You've watched Trump over a long period of time. You've debated him three times. You've observed him very carefully, obviously. Is he disintegrating?
10: I think he is certainly not what he was, you know, falls asleep and lots of public meetings. I mean, poor Joe Biden. I mean, shut his eyes, you know, once or twice, but Donald Trump is like falling asleep all the time these days. But part of that is he stays up all night posting on Truth Social. So he's, you know, he's not getting enough sleep anyway, which is pretty disturbing because I don't think people who are sleep deprived make good decisions on top of everything else. But I really think he has a number of traits that have gotten, you know, more obvious. He doesn't even try to hide them. Mm-hmm. You know, his impulsivity, his immaturity, his lack of curiosity about anything going on around him, that, you know, like when, you know, he launched the war against Iran and then, you know, out of the White House, you hear that nobody told me about the Strait of Hormuz. I mean, nobody told me they could close the Strait of Hormuz. Where is the Strait of Hormuz? You know, you can't make it up. It's like, it's like, you know, some movie that you walk out of because it's so outlandish.
18: Dr.
10: Right?
18: Strangelove.
10: Yeah, exactly.
18: Former Secretary of State Hillary Rodham Clinton. The day we spoke, the administration announced an agreement or a memorandum of understanding to end the war with Iran. We'll pick up right there in just a moment. This is the New Yorker Radio Hour with more to come.
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0: This is the New Yorker Radio Hour. I'm David Remnick, and I've been speaking with Hillary Rodham Clinton. While serving in the Senate, Clinton ran for the presidency in 2008. And shortly after Barack Obama won that historic election, he appointed Clinton Secretary of State. She was quoted around that time saying, "We have a lot of damage to repair." And she was referring to alliances frayed by the wars in Iraq and Afghanistan. Clinton oversaw the State Department through the Arab Spring and the beginning of negotiations with Iran, which eventually became the nuclear deal known as the JCPOA. Trump abandoned that agreement in 2018 with fateful consequences. We're talking on a day where the United States and Iran seem to have signed an agreement to end, at least for now, this war. Did the United States lose this war?
1: Yes. Yes. The United States has come out weaker. Iran has come out stronger. It's not even an agreement. It's a memorandum of understanding, which we haven't even seen the details of. Now, I started the negotiations that led to the JCPOA, the agreement that President Obama eventually signed. It was an intensive diplomatic effort. We started by getting the UN Security Council to impose sanctions, global sanctions on Iran in June of 2010. We then, you know, worked to get secret negotiations started through Oman. And those began with several meetings and with a plan about going forward, and which I handed off to my successor, John Kerry. But these were serious negotiations with high-level people. So when we sat across a table from Iranians, we had our own nuclear physicists there, as did they. We had experienced diplomats, people who had negotiated on many different fronts for many years. That's not the way this administration does its business.
0: You know, the United States doesn't send bombers to Iran because anybody else commands it to, but it's very clear that Bibi Netanyahu, Prime Minister of Israel, pushed and pushed Donald Trump to do this. It's my understanding that when you were Secretary of State, Bibi Netanyahu made the same case. Tell me about that.
1: Well, you're absolutely right. When I was Secretary, it was a constant theme by Netanyahu and his then government, the then defense minister, Ehud Barak, the former prime minister. Mm-hmm. It was relentless. It was a constant push. You know, I remember...
0: What would he say to you?
1: What?
0: What would he say to you?
1: He would basically say, you need to support us in attacking Iran. And so there was a constant argument that we would have. And you know, I remember one day I was on the phone for hours with Ehud, with Bibi, with others, you know, and they would say things like, you know, our planes are on the tarmac. And I'd say, well, good luck. I mean, great. Why are you doing this?
0: So you're saying you were being played?
1: All the time. All the time.
0: By an ally that receives an enormous amount of aid.
1: Well, of course. And look, Bibi's been obsessed as long as I've dealt with him with two things, Iran, as you know, mm-hmm. and his desire to normalize relations with Saudi Arabia. The first formal meeting I had with him in 2009, probably March, at the State Department, it was absolutely, you know, how can we get normalization with Saudi Arabia and how do we totally decapitate Iran? And he had this view that I think has become very clear in his, you know, dealings with Trump. Number one, decapitate the regime, it will fall. Number two, you know, disable the military insofar as possible, the people will rise up. And that was just never our read about what was going to happen, in part because this is a ruthless, theocratic regime that at least at the top levels, the clerical level, has a kind of apocalyptic view of their own importance in the struggle against Israel, the United States, the West, their Sunni neighbors, you know, the whole map that they look at. And they are also a regime that learned, sadly, a lesson from the overthrow of the Shah. There's a lot of, you know, analysis about why the Shah was finally deposed. But one of the arguments is, at the end, he would not murder his people. He would not order the mass murder of the demonstrators in the street. This regime has no such compunction.
0: Mm-hmm.
1: So if you have a regime that has already proven, as it did last year, they were willing to kill 35,000, 40,000 Iranians over the protests that were going on. If you have this alliance between the clerics and the military, they have enough folks in their ranks to keep moving up and taking over. Our take on Iran was, absent an effective armed opposition, which we've never seen, and absent some kind of internal dissent, whether like a general who would say, I'm not going to tolerate, you know, this any longer. But this regime is not, you know, they're not going to be toppled by, you know, appeals to their humanity, to their, you know, better, the angels of their, you know, better nature.
0: So
1: no,
0: if I hear what you're saying correctly, is number one, Bibi Netanyahu bamboozled Donald Trump. And number two, I don't imagine the intelligence changed radically about the state of play in Iran, that the president ignored not only the advice of his vice president and secretary of state, but the intelligence community that telling him on the ground this would be a terrible idea.
1: Well, I can't speak to that. I don't know what was presented to him. You know, I also think, coming off the attacks of last June, which I supported the very specific surgical attacks on the known nuclear weapons sites.
0: Mm-hmm.
1: I believed that that was a clear mission with very achievable goals. I didn't know whether you could eliminate the program, but I thought you could certainly set it back.
0: Let's stay in the same region for a moment. I know that you're for a two-state solution and see it as the only outcome that any kind of peace can exist for the, but if I look at the Israeli polity, they don't want a two-state solution, certainly not now. And if you look at the Palestinian polity, which is an even more complicated set of geographies and population, two-state solution is not anywhere near the offing there. A two-state solution, which was fought for so hard, but began going out the window many years ago, seems impossible. Am I wrong?
1: You might be, but you might not be. And here's why. I'm going to say something positive about Trump. So hold on.
0: Okay. I've got a grip on my chair right now.
1: Trump's 20-point plan for Gaza is actually a pathway to security for Israel, reconstruction for Gaza, and the possibility of self-determination, however defined, for the Palestinians. There are a lot of people who you know, reject it because Trump did it. But it's the only game in town. There's nothing else. And I've engaged in some, you know, kind of track two diplomacy with Israelis, not in the current government, former governments, military, intelligence, political officials, Palestinians, Arabs. So it's a very, you know, it's a very painful discussion because, you know, these are experienced people with lots of scars to show for their efforts over many years, not just on peace, but on security, particularly for Israel. But I really believe if we took this 20-point plan, which starts with, you know, the disarmament of Hamas, a huge, important step yet to be accomplished, but took all of the 20 points so that it wasn't just disarm Hamas and, you know, maybe do some reconstruction and, you know, build some resorts the coast. But if it, you really took the whole approach that is embodied in that 20-point plan. And I know there are people who are working to try to move forward on that. There is a glimmer of a possible path forward. Now, having said that, you are dealing with two peoples that are even more traumatized than perhaps has happened in the past. You had Rachel Goldberg-Poland on your podcast last week. And, you know, I met her during the time when I was trying to help and support families who were advocating to get the hostages back. And it's, you know, she writes this very moving, profoundly sad book about her son, Hirsch.
0: And we've had Mohamed Mawish and Mossab Abu-Tow, who lost multiple members of their family.
1: And I've met with them as well. And
0: seven, did the Biden administration fail to push hard against the Netanyahu government? Did it give too free a rein to the Israeli government during the...
1: You know, I think it's a very, very hard question to answer for this reason. As I said, October 7th was a mass trauma event. Clearly, the people who were murdered, the families who lost loved ones, the hostages, 250 plus who were taken into Gaza. It was a long, terrible trauma.
0: 100%. But Biden came to Israel. And the wisest thing, it seems to me, that he said was, I feel your pain. I understand how horrible this is. We support you. But at the same time, do not repeat our mistakes and act out of prolonged vengeance. He was obviously referring to Afghanistan and even more so to Iraq, the misadventures there, to say the least, and the damage they did and the lives lost there. And it, I think a lot of people would say that is exactly what Israel went ahead and did by such a prolonged war, and that the United States and the Biden administration and later the Trump administration did very little to put a pause to it.
1: You know, I think that, and I wasn't there. I don't know what the internal discussions were. But every time there was a push against Israel to change tactics, to avoid certain targets, you know, the response would be, we know that there are tunnels. Could and should the Israelis have been more careful with civilian casualties? Absolutely. There's no doubt about that. But did they have a response to, you know, what they were trying to accomplish, rescuing hostages, you know, getting access to Hamas leadership and fighters in these tunnels? They did. Mm-hmm. And trying to walk that line in the middle of a war is very hard. So I try to imagine myself. I'm sitting, you know, in CENTCOM and talking to the Israeli military. I'm sitting, you know, at the CIA and talking to Mossad. And they are coming back not with, you know, totally unbelievable claims. Right. They're coming back with, here's what our intelligence tells us. Here's, you know, we think if we can get there. Maybe we can, you know, get Sinwar. Maybe we can, you know, rescue hostages. And the fog of war was like totally overwhelming.
0: When you hear Ehud Olmert refer to war crimes, when you hear a scholar like an Israeli scholar like Omer Bartov refer to genocide, or even David Grossman, a novelist you know well, do you agree with them?
1: Again, I am looking at facts. I'm trying to figure out, and I have not reached my own conclusions because I don't have oftentimes there's after action reports. Mm-hmm. And the thing I am most critical of is there has been no after action report about what happened leading up to October 7th, on October 7th, and post October 7th. So we don't have all the information I personally would like to see and know about. The original sin is, why did October 7th happen? What were the signals that were missed? What could have been done differently? What did Bibi Netanyahu think he was doing, having Qatar pay Hamas millions and millions of dollars a month in order, in his thinking, to weaken the Palestinian Authority? What did he think was going to happen? So I guess my point, David, is I want to know everything I can know. I want to know everything I can about the intelligence failures, the military decisions, before I'm willing to say you could have done this or you should have done that or pass judgment.
0: I received a text today. I received a text today from the best journalist I know in Israel, a very keen defense analyst, and he said, this memo of understanding is the end of Bibi. I think a lot of people have gone broke predicting the political end of Bibi Netanyahu. Are you willing to go broke?
1: You know, he has certainly more than nine lives politically. But I think this is a real defeat for him. He did push Trump into the war against Iran. We didn't gain anything of real importance, and we may have lost a lot. But that means Bibi also lost, because to go into that kind of alliance and to push Trump to do something that Trump, I'm not sure, even understood the implications of, and then for Trump wanting to get out of it, because what did he say a few weeks ago? I'm bored. This is boring. Trying to make peace is boring. So Bibi's left out there by himself. And there are several really serious questions. You know, what he's doing in Lebanon now is, to me, counterproductive. He has never had, Israel has never had, in as long as I can remember, a government that started out more open to working with Israel to try to disarm Hezbollah. And rather than trying to be, you know, in my view, kind of smart about how to build up a Lebanese government for the purpose of disarming and neutering Hezbollah, which is definitely in Israel's interest, Israel has been engaged in this bombardment of Lebanon. And, you know, so they're fighting on that front. I think they're turning a blind eye to the settler violence in the West Bank is extremely dangerous. So I think, you know, Netanyahu believes that war is his friend because he wants to contain the opposition by creating conflict so that he tries to rally the country behind him. I think this Iran deal may be, you know, the straw that finally breaks that and creates an opening for, you know, his departure in the upcoming elections. But I'm worried that if you don't see a government that understands the importance of tending to Israel's economy and future, you're going to see a big exit by particularly young Israelis. And there is some evidence of that.
0: My conversation with Hillary Clinton continues in just a moment. This is the New Yorker Radio Hour.
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3: 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For some, it's the last straw. 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
8: 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A prominent leader wants to repeal the 19th Amendment. We speak with Helen Lewis, who writes about it in The Atlantic. 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
0: This is the New Yorker Radio Hour. I'm David Remnick. Welcome back. I've been speaking today with Hillary Rodham Clinton. She's a former senator and secretary of state, and she's the author of a number of books, including the most recent, Something Lost, Something Gained. I'll conclude my conversation now with Hillary Clinton. A few weeks ago, the Democratic National Committee released an autopsy report

0: Peoples Gas, at the heart of Florida's energy, is committed to safely delivering natural gas to homes and businesses. 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
1: He made a terrible mistake. He made a terrible mistake for himself, his legacy, and for the country. He had said that he would not run again. And, you know, counterfactual narratives are always a bit tricky. But I believe if he had kept to that plan and said that he wasn't going to run, that he was going to pass, you know, the torch to the next generation, we would have had a real contest. And very sadly, I believe whoever emerged from that contest, whether it was the vice president or a governor or a senator or anybody else, would have beaten Donald Trump. So I think it was a terrible miscalculation on the part of President Biden. But once he held on for as long as he did, we were in a terrible dilemma.
2: Why didn't anybody say so? You're a powerful figure, still a powerful voice in that, in the Democratic Party. There are a lot of people that are powerful, not a lot, a select group of people with powerful voices, whether Nancy Pelosi, Barack Obama, et cetera, et cetera. Nobody said this. Why was it so difficult to speak about this?
1: I think there were a lot of conversations going on behind the scenes. I certainly am, you know, aware of that, participated in a number of them. But there was no way to convince him by going public. And eventually what convinced him was, you know,
2: a debate.
1: Polling information.
2: But after a horrendous public disaster.
1: Well.
2: But were there private discussions? Were there people on your level, of your eminence, that went to Joe Biden and said, look, Joe, we love you, but it's time. You're not the guy you were 15 years ago. Enough already.
1: I know of a few people who tried that, and they were met with total denial. And not just from him, but from the people around him.
2: Joe Biden in particular?
1: Yes, before the debate, before what happened at the debate, there was a belief, and it was strongly held inside the White House, that he would win again. After the debate, I think they were in a state of sort of disbelief about what happened and kept trying to explain it, rationalize it, justify it. And there were a lot of people who publicly and privately then said, you know, that's not recoverable. Initially, that was denied. But, you know, look, it happened. It's over. It's behind us. I don't think it's useful to keep beating that horse.
2: Well,
1: I think one other retrospective question. Okay, beat one more horse. Okay.
2: Yeah, no. Different horse.
1: It's a donkey.
2: I know that joke. It's a good joke. And you come to the why they all know the joke. Did Kamala Harris lose solely because she only had 100 days to run?
1: Oh, I think that was definitely a factor.
2: Sure.
1: I think she also found herself really in a difficult position trying to run as the sitting vice president but separate herself from the sitting president. There was no gap between her service, as there was with mine, and her campaign. So I think that was a real problem.
2: And then there's the other thing. I can't tell you how many people on the left, people who consider themselves good feminists, enlightened about identity in all senses, will say to me, next time in 28, we cannot take the risk. We can't be a woman. It can't be African American, et cetera, et cetera. And I find this shocking. It is now, we're a quarter of the way through the 21st century and we're still having this conversation. You've lifted the microphone and you're ready to go. I don't need to continue.
1: Well, first of all, there is a global pushback on women's rights. And part of that is being led by this administration. The first person that Trump fired was the woman commandant of the Coast Guard. The second person was the black

0: combat veteran Air Force general who is the chair of the Joint Chiefs. And the third person was the first woman to be chief of naval operations. And we've seen what just happened last week with Hegseth, you know, removing women and, you know, black military officers from promotion. We've seen them taking down pictures of the first woman who flew with the Thunderbird, formation. The black general, Chaffee James, mm-hmm. who was an incredibly effective fighter pilot. There is an unabashed campaign to undermine both minority leadership and women's leadership in public spaces. There's no doubt about that. And not only is it happening in so-called IRL, real life, it's happening online to just an extraordinary extent where the threats against women, the attacks on women. So this is a moment where we are seeing the firing of women, not men. I mean, for heaven's sakes, I'm not going to make any brief for, you know, the women that he had fired from his cabinet. I didn't agree with any of them. But Hegseth is still there. And so you think about the way that this man is treating women, the way he talks to women journalists, his whole behavior toward women is so disdainful. So I think that's in the culture. It's not made up. When people say, well, I don't know if we could vote for a black candidate or a woman candidate. But my ultimate answer to that is it depends upon the candidate.
1: Well, let me ask you about one. The candidate that's polling now the highest, among women certainly, is Alexandria Ocasio-Cortez. How would you feel about her as a standard bearer for the Democratic Party nationally?
0: Well, those are not the same polls that I've seen. She is a very talented politician, and she is, like, in the top five. But so is Kamala Harris, and depending upon the poll, sometimes Gavin Newsom. I mean, so it's a...
1: I mean, among women. I'm talking... Gavin Newsom is not that.
0: I'm talking about what I consider to be reliable polls of voter
1: right.
0: sentiment, which is both men and women.
1: Right.
0: Because
1: of
0: you're
1: course.
0: Not going to win with just women. I wish, that would be, you know, someday possible, but not. So I don't know. It's way too soon. But here's what I really think. Number one, stay focused on the midterm elections. We have to win the House and hopefully the Senate. Yeah. Okay. And we have some, you know, really good chances of doing that in the House, and I think we have a 50-50 chance, you know, in the Senate.
1: To win the Senate,
0: yeah.
1: one of the seats that the Democrats have to win is in Maine. How do you feel about him?
0: I feel about him the way I feel about any candidate. I want to see what kind of candidate he actually turns out to be. The bumps on the road that he has experienced and some of the things he has said.
1: Bumps on the road?
0: Well, yeah, I mean, clearly bumps on the road in terms of some of his prior behavior, some of his prior statements. And I will tell you, I served with Susan Collins. She is going to be very hard to beat. And it's going to be a tough election. So I'm reserving.
1: But if you were a Mainer, where would you pull the lever?
0: But I'm not a Mainer. I'm a New Yorker. No, but seriously,
1: you're going to let that pitch go by?
0: But David, look, I think this election has to be about affordability and accountability, and we need to start holding the people around Trump accountable. And we're going to see whether we can, you know, take the Senate. But I think the House has to be the primary objective. And then once that election is behind us, you're going to have 10 or 12 pretty good candidates, in my view, running in 2028. And I don't know who's going to emerge because I don't know who's going to catch the moment. I don't know, you know, who's going to be able to convince the various factions of the Democratic Party to, you know, support him or her. But I wouldn't rule out any woman who wants to run or any African American or any Latino or anybody else. If they want to get into the arena, get in the arena, show us what you can do and see whether people will vote for you.
1: Do you think the Democratic Party has an elites problem.
0: You know, I think some people believe it does. And that, I think, is somewhat amusing because our elites are not stealing money from the Treasury to pay off the insurrectionists to attack the Capitol. And our elites are not going around the world making business deals for their children, at least so far as I know. And so when people say that, you know, they're really saying, well, you know, you guys, you're in blue cities and blue states and you don't relate to us. And so I think that's the problem. I think it's more of a political identification problem. So you just have to take what people say about your candidates and, you know, be ready to fight back. That's a false equivalence a lot of time.
1: I lived in Moscow for 4 years during the collapse of the Soviet Union and then thereafter. And I would often think to myself, what would it be like to actually live in a society like this where I loathed my government? And would I be someone who, in order to keep my family together or to preserve my bank account, would I collaborate? And I have to say, I hope not with a minimum of righteousness, it has shocked me to see the level of acquiescence in our society among elites who have turned on a dime in order to preserve their immense fortunes and to make them greater.
0: Well, I'm afraid you're right in terms of the acquiescence. So for some people, it's simply staying in power, being, you know, being able to, you know, feel like they are important. But the people who are in positions of great economic power, like the tech companies and other, you know, large businesses, have been so disappointing in the way that they have, you know, basically aligned themselves with Trump policies, and in large measure, I guess, because they think, quote, it's good for their business. But what they're not appreciating is that this kind of unchecked, unaccountable power can turn and bite them just as easily. Mm. You saw it. You saw it in, you know, in Russia. You saw the transition from the collapse of the Soviet Union. And you saw the oligarchs being formed, the privatization. But then when Putin came along, it was, I want 5%. No, I now want 25%. I want 50%. And that's why people say he's the richest man in the world, because he's basically...
1: I must say he loves you. I have never seen somebody speak so harshly of anyone as to watch Putin speaking about Hillary Clinton.
0: Well, I wear it as a badge of honor, but it did help... you know, it, contrary to what you hear from Donald Trump, he did help Donald Trump win, and partly because he knew what kind of leader I would be compared to, you know, Donald, whom he knew would not.
1: I want to ask you two quick questions about the law. On a scale of 1 to 10, how worried are you about being locked up?
0: Well... it's not for lack of trying that I'm not, that they, you know, they continue to, you know, not only go after me, but go after all kinds of, you know, people that Trump considers his, quote, enemies. I'm not worried about it if the law matters and if the facts matter. I have nothing to worry about. And what I've been slightly reassured about in the last couple of months is the way the courts are actually enforcing their orders. So the name is off the Kennedy Center. The, you know, $1.776 billion fund is enjoined. And so there is finally the pushback. Our big problem has been the Supreme Court. And the Supreme Court has enabled and approved so much of what he's done on the so-called shadow docket. And that is what has given him the permission to go forward with a lot of the things that he has pursued without there being yet any kind of final adjudication. So when I think about the law, personally, you know, I'm not that worried for myself, but I do see him continuing to unleash his private law firm, which used to be called the Justice Department, against people and forcing them to be, you know, investigated, spend money, everything to just put them, you know, at risk. I do think that he is going to continue to do that. And we unfortunately are going to have to continue to fight back.
1: Has John Roberts, in particular, as Chief Justice, failed the law?
0: I voted against him as a senator. I met with him. I voted against Alito. And Alito was a much more obvious movement conservative, a results-oriented judge. And so I had no doubt about what he would do. And I gave a speech on the floor. John Roberts, though, as I looked into his past, when he clerked for Justice Rehnquist, he wrote a memo about reversing the Voting Rights Act back in the 1980s. So he has been a known commodity to some of us who paid attention for some time, but he comes across as more affable, you know, a kind of country club person that you would have a nice dinner with. But make no mistake about it, he led the charge against the Voting Rights Act. He led the charge against campaign finance reform. He has been on the side of the, you know, sort of federalist agenda since he was a young lawyer, a young law clerk. And this is his court. And I think they have concluded, led by him, you know, the majority certainly, that their job is to turn the clock back as much as possible on the 20th century. You know, they believe in, you know, almost the height of corporate power. They believe in, you know, the role that corporations should play in our politics and basically undisclosed, unlimited money, plus then things like the Voting Rights Act, which they view as, in the way they describe it, unnecessary in a, quote, colorblind society that's gotten beyond race. I don't know where they live. I don't know who they talk to. I don't understand it, but that is their stated view. But it's really, you know, I went to law school with Clarence Thomas, and he just gave a speech about for the 250th commemoration, I think at Texas or somewhere. He gave a speech basically saying that, you know, the progressive movement had destroyed America and it needed to be reined in.
1: Secretary Clinton, thank you so much.
0: Thank you, David.
1: I spoke with Hillary Rodham Clinton this past week at the 92nd Street Y in Manhattan. I'm David Remnick. This is the New Yorker Radio Hour. Now, for all the history buffs out there, we've got a treat in store next week. We'll be joined by the hosts of The Rest is History, a really wonderful podcast from the UK. Tom Holland and Dominic Sandbrook will talk about the Declaration of Independence, but as seen by the Brits. And they suggest that the whole revolution business that we are going to celebrate wasn't really that big a deal, or not as big a deal as we think it was. Talk about chutzpah. I hope you'll join us.
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8: President Trump lunches with GOP lawmakers today amid rising tensions with them. Some voted to limit his war powers, and he's mad he doesn't have enough support to pass a new voter ID law. It's Morning Edition from NPR News. Wildfires lead to an entire town under evacuation orders in Utah. I'm Michelle Martin.
9: And I'm A. Martinez. Officials expect extreme drought and warmer temperatures across southwestern states this summer to trigger more fires. Motown, the music and the label, is central to the identity of Detroiters. We hear how and if Motown legends resonate with younger generations now. It's Wednesday, June 24th. Argentine soccer star Lionel Messi, who just made World Cup history with his 18th goal, turns 39 years old today. News is next.
10: Live from NPR News in Washington, I'm Dave Mattingly. South Carolina's Attorney General Alan Wilson is the winner of the state's Republican gubernatorial primary. Wilson defeated the state's Lieutenant Governor Pamela Evett in yesterday's runoff. Speaking to supporters last night, Wilson thanked President Trump for his late endorsement. The president originally backed Evett for governor. Wilson will face Democratic State Representative Jermaine Johnson in November. Jenny Abamu with member station WAMU reports on primary results in Maryland.
11: In Maryland's 5th Congressional District, State Delegate Adrian Bwafel has won a hotly contested race to succeed retiring Congressman Danny Hoyer. Bwafel, who works as a lobbyist for the tech company Oracle, fended off challengers who questioned those ties and who criticized millions in outside spending that boosted his campaign, much of it from pro-Israel and cryptocurrency-aligned super PACs.
12: The Democratic voters of the 5th Congressional District decided that it's time to pass the torch.
11: In other high-profile races, Governor Wes Moore easily won his Democratic primary. And in one of the most expensive House races in the country, incumbent April McLean Delaney held off former Congressman David Trone in the 6th District. For NPR News, I'm Jenny Abamu.
10: Former Congressman Ben McAdams has won the Democratic primary in Utah for a redrawn congressional seat expected to favor Democrats in November. McAdams will face Republican Congressman Riley Owen in the fall. Crews continue battling large wildfires in nearly a dozen states, mostly in the western U.S. They include Alaska, Washington, Oregon, and Utah. NPR's Kirk Sigler says the fires in Utah have forced thousands of people to evacuate their homes.
13: The Cottonwood Fire in southern Utah is threatening homes and a mom-and-pop ski area. It went from just a few acres to 10,000 acres in a day, which is not a surprise to fire managers who have been warning that the West is extraordinarily hot and dry. Utah's Governor Spencer Cox has been pleading with the public to stay vigilant and be careful. Upwards of three-quarters of most wildfires these days are caused by humans, be it a spark from a semi-truck on dry grass by a highway or an illegal campfire. The weather is forecasted to stay hot, with now an increase chance for thunderstorms. These could do more bad than good. The rain is badly needed, but the winds and lightning could spark more fires. Kirk Sigler, NPR News.
10: The state of California has notified the federal government it intends to sue the Trump administration for ending an offshore wind project. It was supposed to be built off the state's central coast. The Department of Interior was notified of the pending litigation. The administration bought back the lease for Golden State Wind, a floating offshore wind project. This is NPR News from Washington. A former forensic analyst with Colorado's Bureau of Investigation is facing up to 16 years in prison as part of a plea agreement. Yvonne Missy Woods pleaded guilty yesterday to four felony charges. Prosecutors say Woods omitted and manipulated data to try to speed up DNA testing for the Bureau, calling into question the validity of hundreds of criminal cases. Dozens of other counts against Woods were dismissed as part of that plea deal. She'll be sentenced in September. A watchdog group is calling for the state of New York to investigate crisis pregnancy centers, accusing them of lying to potential patients. NPR's Selena Simmons Duffin reports.
14: The Campaign for Accountability, a nonprofit watchdog group, sent a letter this week to New York Attorney General Letitia James. Michelle Coopersmith is the group's executive director.
15: Crisis pregnancy centers appear to lie to potential clients about their ability to actually diagnose problematic pregnancies like ectopic pregnancies.
14: Her letter asks the AG's office to investigate instances of this in New York. Surprisingly, a lawyer who represents crisis pregnancy centers agrees in part. Here's Anne O'Connor of the National Institute of Family and Life Advocates in a webinar last year.
16: Do not advertise we can rule out an ectopic because it is near impossible.
14: The group did not respond to NPR's multiple requests for comment. Selena Simmons Duffin, NPR News.
10: Wall Street futures are mostly higher this morning. I'm Dave Mattingly, NPR News in Washington.
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25: It's Morning Edition from NPR News. I'm Amy Martinez in Los Angeles, California.
26: And I'm Michelle Martin in Washington, D.C. Good morning. President Trump is set to have lunch on Capitol Hill today with Senate Republicans. The meal comes amid rising tensions between Trump and his congressional colleagues.
25: Last night, 4 Senate Republicans voted with Democrats to advance a resolution directing Trump to pull troops out of the conflict with Iran. On the other hand, Trump has also repeatedly blown up their strategy for getting legislation passed, even while venting his frustration online with Majority Leader John Thune about not getting what he wants done.
26: NPR congressional reporter Sam Greenglass has been keeping a close eye on this relationship, and he's with us now. Good morning, Sam.
27: Good morning, Michelle.
26: So how is this disconnect playing out on the Hill?
27: So just to give you one example of this, Majority Leader Thune thought he had a plan last week to get this key spy tool reauthorized. Democrats were threatening to block it over Trump's pick for acting director of national intelligence. And if Thune could quickly confirm a more acceptable permanent pick, the crisis could be averted. Then just before that confirmation hearing, Trump blew up the plan in a 4 a.m. social media post. Senate Republicans were stunned. The blowback was swift. Alaska Senator Lisa Murkowski described it to me like sled dogs startled by a moose.
28: You got half the team going over here and half the team going over here. It is chaos. And then what that musher has to do is he's got to stop and spend all of his time untangling this mess.
27: And as the musher of the Senate, Thune has had to untangle lots of these messes lately.
26: So why can't they get on the same page when it comes to strategy? Is it that they don't agree on the goal, or what is it?
27: So this conflict stems in large part from Trump's push for a strict voter ID law, the Save America Act. He says Republicans will never win another election without it. The reality is that there are just not the votes to pass it in the Senate. Trump has called on Thune to skirt the 60-vote threshold there by eliminating the filibuster. Last week, in a post that actually mentioned Thune, he called anyone against that idea a fool. The White House said in a statement that Trump enjoys working with Thune, but Michelle, it's Thune that often has to give Trump a reality check.
26: So what does all this say? What do these episodes say about Thune and his relationship with Trump?
27: Yeah, Republican Senator John Kennedy told me Thune is like a golden retriever. No one dislikes him. Translation there, Trump's conflict with Thune is really just not personal. And most of the Republican caucus is still behind their leader. And for Thune, the filibuster is about preserving the consensus-driven nature of the Senate. That's what former Republican Senator Saxby Chambliss of Georgia told me. He's a friend of Thune's.
0: He feels very strongly that the institution matters. And we get the best legislation when you have input by Republican and Democrat.
26: So Sam, are there tangible implications as a result of this friction between the two men?
27: Some Republicans worry Trump is undercutting their shared agenda and focusing more on 2020 than 2026, pushing old claims about stolen elections and targeting incumbents he sees as disloyal. Some of those departing members now feel more uninhibited, like Louisiana Senator Bill Cassidy, who provided a crucial vote to advance that War Powers Act. I did ask Thune whether he worries Trump's actions will hurt Republicans this fall, and he said focusing on pocketbook issues will be the path to keeping the majority. I pressed him, though, if it is hard to stay focused on those things right now. And Thune told me he is trying his best.
26: That is NPR's Sam Greenglass. Sam, thank you.
27: You're welcome.
26: Congress passed the largest housing bill in decades last night with strong bipartisan support.
25: The measure now heads to the president's desk for a signature. So what will it actually do to help with housing affordability?
26: Here to tell us about it is NPR personal finance reporter Stephen Basaha. Stephen, good morning.
1: Good morning, Michelle.
26: So homeownership is a big part of the American dream, but it's just financially out of reach for many people right now. Why is that?
1: Yeah, well, there are a lot of reasons the cost of homeownership has gone up. Like, you know, mortgage rates have risen over the past several years. Wages have recently fallen behind inflation. The cost of land alone has skyrocketed about 75% since the pandemic. And then there's the classic supply and demand problem. The U.S. is short millions of homes. By some counts, about 4 or 5 million units short of the demand. And, you know, that sends prices up.
26: So what does this legislation try to do to make homeownership more attainable?
1: Well, probably the part of the bill that's gotten the most attention is that it will ban corporate investors from buying up tons of single-family homes. Politicians like Massachusetts Senator Elizabeth Warren and President Trump have all blamed private equity for gobbling up these homes by putting down cash offers, and that also drives up prices. So this legislation will make it so those big investors can't buy up more than 350 homes. Now, these investors, they do just make up a tiny fraction of the overall housing market. But I did speak with Senator Warren, a Democrat, who co-sponsored a bill with Republican Senator Tim Scott, and she pointed out how in some places, like Atlanta, corporations own a big slice of the market.
2: If you don't live in a neighborhood where private equity has already moved in, believe me, you're on the list.
26: Okay, so that's one change, but this bill has more than 40 parts to it. What else stands out to you?
1: Yeah, one of the core ideas of this bill is to make it easier for home builders to build homes. And it does that by streamlining federal housing regulation. Like, for example, if there's a new building going up between two that already got an environmental review, builders can just skip that step. Another provision creates a grant to have communities develop, like, essentially a Sears catalog of pre-approved housing designs, so builders need fewer approvals to get up to code. And when asked researchers, there was like one thing they were most excited about, this corner of the housing market that sort of has been forgotten about and stigmatized.
26: Okay, what corner is that?
1: That is manufactured homes. They are cheaper to build than other homes, and this will make it so that's even cheaper by getting rid of a part that most owners don't even need. That is this permanent chassis, this metal frame that lets you transport it. You know, mobile homes are rarely actually mobile. They usually stay in just one spot. This bill gets rid of that chassis requirement because it's not needed in many cases. So that alone, yeah.
15: Oh, so go ahead. Go ahead.
1: Listen, that alone could save $5,000 or $10,000 of the price tag, so it can make a pretty big difference
15: here. Okay, yeah, I see that point. But you know, housing problems have been a problem for a while. I mean, you've been reporting on this. If President Trump signs this bill, like he's expected to do, how soon before Americans could notice some relief?
1: Well, it's going to take a while to feel most effects of this bill. It's just going to, you know, take time to encourage more new home building and just actually build the homes. The bill also encourages local governments to do some reforms because they have actually a lot of power over how fast houses get built. And there will still be other challenges like mortgage rates and land costs. But, you know, Warren said it's been about 30 years since the federal government really took on any major housing legislation. Now she says lawmakers have finally actually moved.
15: That is NPR personal finance reporter Stephen Bissaha. Stephen, thank you.
1: Thank you.
15: Following New York's primary Tuesday night, the Democratic Party is facing questions about its future and just how far left it will go after the victories of two Democratic Socialist candidates in congressional primaries.
25: And less than a year after taking office, New York Mayor Zoran Mamdani swept the first major test of his political influence within the city thanks to primary wins by candidates he backed.
15: Reporter Steve Kastenbaum was following last night's result, and he's with us now for an early morning after a late night. Thanks, Steve.
3: Oh, my pleasure. Thank you.
15: So how did the night turn out for Mamdani and his slate of Democratic candidates?
3: Well, the mayor really flexed his muscle in this election, and it paid off in a very big way. All three candidates he backed won their primary races. And in one of the biggest upsets last night, five-term Democratic Congressman Adriano Espaillat went down in a narrow loss to Democratic Socialist Daria Liza Aviles Chevalier. Mayor Mamdani spoke at her election night party after the Associated Press called the race.
4: And it is because you poured your hearts into this, because you poured your hopes into this, that we are showing there is a new path for politics in our city and in our country.
3: Espaillat chairs the Congressional Hispanic Caucus. He sits on the very powerful Appropriations Committee. This is a huge loss for the Democratic establishment.
15: And what about these primary winners? How did they, those who are aligned with Mamdani, how did they talk about their victory?
3: Well, they were celebrating, of course. Chevalier used her victory to fire a shot at that Democratic power structure.
5: Today we make it clear. The politics of the past ends today.
3: Mamdani also stumped heavily for Claire Valdez. She's a state assembly member. She was declared the winner in Brooklyn's 7th congressional district. That seat is being vacated. That seat is being vacated by retiring Representative Nidia Velazquez. She's the first Puerto Rican woman elected to Congress. She backed another candidate, Antonio Reynoso. Valdez is also with the DSA, the Democratic Socialists of America. The candidates backed by Mamdani were highly critical of Israel's actions in Gaza. That includes former New York City Comptroller Brad Lander. He's a close friend of the mayor, and he had a big win over incumbent Congressman Dan Goldman. All of these districts are heavily Democratic, so all three will likely go on to D.C.
15: Okay, Steve, to your point, though, these primaries happen in what are considered safe blue districts in New York City. So how do these wins fit into the broader aim of the Democratic effort to retake the House in November?
3: Well, Mayor Mamdani and his followers are arguing that this energizes young voters, and they think it could help with voter turnout in the fall. They think that their anti-corruption, anti-billionaire, pro-affordability message resonates with a broad range of Americans. Centrist Democrats, they have their concerns. They need to flip seats in swing districts to win over moderate Republicans to do that. And they worry that the move further to the left could hurt that effort. The Republican Party could use socialist wins to argue that Dems moving the country too far to the left.
15: Real quick, Steve, there's a toss-up race left in New York suburbs. Democrats hope to flip a seat held by Republican Representative Mike Lawler. How did that turn out?
3: Well, Kate Conley, an Army combat vet and a former member of the Biden administration, won that race. Beat her close opponent by a wide margin. Democrats expected to pour a lot of money into that race to defeat Lawler. He's trying to distance himself from President Trump, but the president campaigned for him at a rally in his district.
15: That is reporter Steve Kastenbaum in New York. Steve, thank you.
3: My pleasure.
26: This is NPR News.
6: I'm Dr. Anthony Lizerwitz, and this is Climate Connections. Every day, fishermen across the Bahamas head out to the ocean to harvest their catch. But now, some of those fishermen are also harvesting data to help forecast hurricanes. They're contributing to the global fishing vessel Ocean Observing Network, which provided them with sensors that measure water depth and temperature. The sensors attach to fishing gear and record data that's shared with Bahamian officials, the U.S. National Oceanic and Atmospheric Administration, and others.
7: We see it as a very cost-effective way of getting good real-time ocean data.
6: Jeffrey Simmons is the former acting director of the Bahamas Department of Meteorology. He says ocean heat is the main source of energy for hurricanes, so the data could help forecasters better understand when a hurricane is likely to intensify quickly. For example, this happened in 2019 when Hurricane Dorian hit the Bahamas as a Category 5 storm and killed dozens of people. And Simmons says the fishermen are eager to help.
7: When hurricanes are out there, it creates problems for them. They can't get to work. So they are excited to be a part of the community to assist us in getting information so that we can create better forecasts for them.
6: Climate Connections is produced by the Yale Center for Environmental Communication. To learn more about climate change, visit climateconnections.org.
8: On the next Fresh Air, the masculinism movement is becoming mainstream. The goal is to fight feminism and restore the primacy of men. A prominent leader wants to repeal the 19th Amendment. We speak with Helen Lewis, who writes about it in The Atlantic. Join us.

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1: People are going to have to try to work outdoors when it's not at the peak of the heat during the day, and kind of shift the way they go about life.
2: You know, a lot of Americans travel to Europe in the summer, so I think a lot of people, just anecdotally I'm hearing, they're aware of this because, you know, they're taking their vacations in Europe. They're going, they're realizing how hot it is. They're realizing that, you know, a lot of places they stay don't have air conditioning, and they're coming back and talking about it. But if you don't have that kind of experience of this firsthand, are there lessons that Americans should be taking away from the current situation in Europe?
1: Yes. Well, the message is the same for all of us. I mean, the earth is warming. We're going to see more and more of these record-breaking heat waves breaking out, whether it's in Europe or right now. We're also seeing very warm temperatures in the Pacific Northwest. We just heard in the previous segment about the wildfires that are being fueled by the very dry and extremely warm conditions that have existed out in the western states. All winter even. So this is something we're going to see happen over and over again. More frequently, the heat waves are going to be more extreme. They're going to last longer. So we need to adapt. We need to insulate our homes better. If we can afford air conditioning, put that in, and look for more energy efficient ways to do it as well.
2: Before we let you go, we only have about sort of 30 seconds here. What's the most important thing people could do right now?
1: Right now, we have to focus with a laser on reducing the amount of emissions of carbon gases that we're putting in the atmosphere. This is treating the disease, the underlying disease. And of course, those emissions are mainly from burning fossil fuels, but it's also from cutting down forests. So this is really where we need to focus to long-term treat this disease.
2: That's Jennifer Francis, a senior scientist at the Woodville Climate Research Center. Thank you so much.
1: You're welcome. Thank you, too.
2: This is NPR News.
3: In his time as defense secretary, Pete Hegseth has blocked or delayed the promotions of more than a dozen black and female senior officers. He's often made disparaging comments about diversity in the military. How are current and former black military members responding? For some, it's the last straw. What they're saying next time on 1A.
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5: The U.S. is one of the largest sugar producers in the world. 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
5: I'm Amory Sievertson, the big influence of big sugar. 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
8: On the next Fresh Air, the masculinism movement is becoming mainstream. The goal is to fight feminism and restore the primacy of men. A prominent leader wants to repeal the 19th Amendment. We speak with Helen Lewis, who writes about it in The Atlantic. 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
9: I'm Peter O'Dowd. Journalist Ethel Payne was called the first lady of the black press, whose reporting on civil rights changed the country. She also wore head-turning hats. One of them is in the Smithsonian, and it's one of 25 objects from the museum that tell the story of America as we mark its 250th anniversary. 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
10: Martinez, an Australian man broke the world record to become the loudest person on the planet. Joseph McGrail Batesup is an air conditioner cleaner and honorary town crier of Canberra, and he shouted a single word now at 122.4 decibels to set the record. That's as loud as being next to a chainsaw, jet engine, or ambulance siren. It took him 7 attempts, and his voice was wrecked for days, so I'm going to save my voice. It's Morning Edition.
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1: Toy Story 5 is on the big screen, and one of the movie's plot points is all about little screens. 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
1: 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Research shows that screen time gets higher during the summer. 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
4: Only 10 days until America turns 250. In 1787, delegates gathered in Philadelphia to draft the Constitution, creating a framework for governance that endures today. 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
5: Live from NPR News in Washington, I'm Dave Mattingly. The head of the UN's nuclear watchdog says inspectors will be going back into Iran as part of the 14-point memorandum of understanding signed by the U.S. and Iran. Rafael Grossi told reporters in Japan the International Atomic Energy Agency is still working out details of where and when the inspections will take place. Iran denied making such a pledge after high-level talks involving Vice President Vance took place in Geneva. The Senate has approved a war powers resolution aimed at preventing President Trump from taking any further military action against Iran. The House approved the resolution earlier this month. A bill designed to make housing in the U.S. more affordable has cleared Congress. It was approved by the House yesterday, a day after the Senate passed the legislation. The real estate industry says there are simply not enough available homes on the market to meet demand. NPR's Stephen Bisaha says the bill tries to address that.
6: It will ban corporate investors from buying up tons of single-family homes. Politicians have all blamed private equity for gobbling up these homes by putting down cash offers, and that also drives up prices. So this legislation will make it so those big investors can't buy up more than 350 homes.
5: Industry analysts caution corporate investors only account for a fraction of the housing market. This is NPR News.
3: You're listening to WJCT News 89.9 in Jacksonville. Good morning, I'm Stephen Ponson. The time now is 6:31. Trillionaire Elon Musk has purchased the assets of Jacksonville-based APR Energy, according to a Federal Trade Commission filing. One of the company's former owners disclosed the sale last month without listing its new owner, but a notice from the Federal Trade Commission listed Musk as the buyer of the new entity called New APR Energy LLC. APR Energy deploys fast-track power plants at sites around the world, making it a possible good fit for some of Musk's other business ventures like Tesla and SpaceX. News partners at the Jacksonville Daily Record reached out to APR and Tesla for comment and did not receive any additional information. There will not be a statewide fireworks ban in Florida during the upcoming 4th of July holiday weekend. With more than 2,400 wildfires burning across the state since the start of the year, Agriculture Commissioner Wilton Simpson yesterday urged caution and to follow local burn regulations. All burn bans here in Northeast Florida have been lifted. Wildfires have been a problem lately. The past 6 months have been some of the state's busiest fire seasons in recent memory. And despite the recent rain, officials urge that hasn't stopped wildfire flare-ups. To avoid starting another fire, state officials recommend lighting fireworks in an area that does not have any dry debris around and to have water on hand to extinguish a fire just in case. We do have drier air that's moving into Jacksonville today, lowering our rain chances, but there's still the chance for some widely scattered showers and storms this afternoon and evening for areas around St. Augustine and to the south. Isolated storms are possible for southern portions of the area. It'll be hot today as highs are expected to reach the low to mid-90s inland and near 90 degrees out at the beaches. Slow-moving, widely scattered showers are in the forecast tomorrow for areas around the I-95 corridor. Then on Friday, scattered showers are possible along the U.S. 17 corridor. Highs both days are expected to reach the mid-90s west of I-95 and the lower 90s closer to the coast.

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1: Good morning. You're listening to WJCT News 89.9 in Jacksonville. I'm Stephen Ponson. Right now, it is 6:42. Coming up on Marketplace Morning Report, $100,000 cap on federal graduate student loans sounds like a lot of money. For some healthcare degrees, it may not be enough. We'll have more on that story coming up in about 9 minutes on Marketplace Morning Report. Updating you on the roadways here in Jacksonville this morning, we've still got this crash on I-95 South at Airport Road that's got a right lane blocked. If you are headed into downtown Jacksonville or to Jacksonville International Airport this morning from the far north side. Elsewhere, you've got congestion on I-10 eastbound from around Lane Avenue to around Edgewood Avenue.
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4: Good morning, I'm Michelle Martin. A game between the New York Yankees and the Detroit Tigers ground to a halt earlier this week. 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
4: This is Morning Edition from NPR News. I'm Michelle Martin.
8: And I'm A. Martinez. Every year, the NBA draft gives the league's worst teams an opportunity to be at the center of attention. And last night, each of the league's 30 teams took turns in the first round selecting eligible.

0: players. Kurt Heelan is the lead NBA writer for NBC Sports. He joins us to break the draft down for us. So, Kurt, the Washington Wizards had the league's worst record. They had the first overall pick. Who they take, and is it a good move?
1: They took A.J. DeBonsa out of BYU, and it's a very good move. This is a franchise cornerstone kind of player, the kind of guy you need in the NBA if you're ultimately going to win at the highest level, the kind of guy who can score, defend, do a little bit of everything, create his own shot. He is one of those household name kind of guys, or has the potential to be at least, and it's going to put Washington on the map. That's a long-suffering fan base that really has something to cheer about now.
0: Yeah, led the nation in scoring, 25 a game. And actually, there wasn't much drama there, I guess, for the second team that was picking. That was the Utah Jazz. They would have wanted DeBonsa because he's from BYU, but they went with Darren Peterson.
1: I know that they were very happy with this. Look, there were three guys at the top of this draft who easily could have been number one. And Peterson is a better fit with what's going on in Utah, the other players on that roster. They already have kind of people of size where DeBonsa would play. They get the 6'5 guard Peterson out of Kansas, who, despite some health concerns during the last year, look, when they played BYU and Kansas met, DeBonsa was the better player for the first half. Yeah, he had to miss the second half with cramping. That's been the concern with him. He had, again, some health and cramping issues. But if he's past that, this is the guy that most scouts had as the person at the top of the draft board before the season started. And if he gets back to that, this is a huge win for Utah.
0: Any surprises in the draft?
1: Strangely, this was not a... There are not a lot of surprises, not a lot of crazy moves. We were kind of talking about how this kind of went to form for an NBA draft that's normally filled with big trades or surprises. I think the most interesting move was Memphis kind of moving back at one point twice, trading down twice to pick up. They moved back five spots and picked up 5 second-round picks and still got the guy that they ultimately wanted. So I that was about it. In general, this was not a draft filled with the unusual, which is in of itself a little unusual.
0: Pretty standard draft, yeah. The one thing that surprised me was Duke guard Isaiah Evans. He was not drafted in the first round. He's probably going to be a top pick in the second round today. But he wore $4 million worth of diamonds, a brooch at $3 million, and a wallet chain at $1 million. I don't know if he owns them. I don't know. Maybe he was just kind of showing them off. But, that to wear that kind of ice and then not get drafted, that to me would be a bit of a downer.
1: It would be, and look, there were a few guys there who were not, and this is such a deep draft class, and that's one of the reasons that this was such an anticipated class, is that there were really good players like Evans who would normally be a first-round pick who were not.
0: Yeah, and that's the draft, right? Because you try and build your way toward a championship, but sometimes free agency also kind of comes in and really dictates what you do. Kurt Heelan, lead NBA writer for NBC Sports, thank you very much for breaking the draft down for us.
1: Thank you for having me on.
0: It's Morning Edition from NPR News. I'm A. Martinez.
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3: 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I'm Stephen Ponson. The time now is 6:49. Coming up tonight on Jack's PBS, American Horses follow the history of the uniquely American horse breeds that helped shape our nation and meet the people who care for them. Watch Nature tonight at 8 on Jack's PBS and open the PBS video app to watch on demand. No rain out there on the radar to get the day started here in Northeast Florida. Temperatures right now in the low to mid 70s as well. It'll remain hot today as highs are expected to reach the low to mid 90s for inland areas, while it'll be near 90 out at the beaches. And there is the chance for some widely scattered showers and storms for areas around St. Augustine and to the south.
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1: Good morning. You're listening to WJCT News 89.9 in Jacksonville. I'm Stephen Ponson. The time now is 7:42. Coming up on Marketplace Morning Report, as AI moves into hospital rooms, nurses are working to shape the rules before the technology becomes standard practice. How they're doing that, coming up in 9 minutes on Marketplace Morning Report. Updating on that problem spot here in Jacksonville, it's on the Dames Point Bridge. A crash on the bridge on the East Beltway southbound has two left lanes blocked. Then past that, there's a right lane blocked due to a stopped semi-truck. Drivers are getting by slowly through this chicane. There are heavy delays headed south on the East Beltway that start once you get past Alta Drive. There are even some minor delays getting over the bridge on the East Beltway northbound as well. Elsewhere, you've got slowdowns on Butler Boulevard eastbound from Hodges to San Pablo Road.
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3: Black journalist Ethel Payne's reporting on civil rights changed the country. How her story helps tell the story of America. 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
5: Good morning, Amy Martinez. An Australian man broke the world record to become the loudest person on the planet. Joseph McGrail Batesup is an air conditioner cleaner and honorary town crier of Canberra, and he shouted a single word, now, at 122.4 decibels to set the record. That's as loud as being next to a chainsaw, jet engine, or ambulance siren. It took him 7 attempts, and his voice was wrecked for days, so I'm going to save my voice. It's Morning Edition.
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0: This is Morning Edition from NPR News. I'm Michelle Martin.
5: And I'm A. Martinez. When the Trump administration dissolved USAID over a year ago, it disrupted the system, sending a special food made from American-grown peanuts to starving children around the world. Two U.S. factories make this ready-to-use therapeutic food, Georgia-based Manna Nutrition and Edisea in Rhode Island. They're now looking for new delivery channels, as Georgia Public Broadcasting's Grant Blankenship reports.
7: A production line chugs along as Manna Nutrition Compliance Officer Andrea Hines leads a tour of the factory for dignitaries from near and far, including colleagues Edisea Nutrition and Trump administration officials.
8: We have an expansion that will walk past.
7: Hines points to cardboard cases sliding by on a conveyor belt.
8: Each case represents 2.5 lives that are going to be

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1: 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I'm Stephen Ponson. It is 8:42. Coming up on Marketplace Morning Report. Marketplace Morning Report. $100,000 cap on federal graduate student loans. Sounds like a lot of money. For some healthcare degrees, it may not be enough. We're going to have more on that story coming up in about 9 minutes. We'll have that for you on Marketplace Morning Report. The left lane that was blocked on the East Beltway northbound over the Dames Point Bridge has reopened, but a left lane remains blocked on the East Beltway south over the bridge due to a crash. Congestion headed south starts before you get to Alta Drive. Elsewhere, you've got congestion on 95 North from around Bay Meadows Road to past University Boulevard, and also on I-95 South from the Trout River Bridge to MLK Parkway.
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4: Good morning, I'm Michelle Martin. A game between the New York Yankees and the Detroit Tigers ground to a halt earlier this week. The culprit, a dirt cam. The small underground camera had popped out. 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
4: This is Morning Edition from NPR News. I'm Michelle Martin.
0: And I'm A. Martinez. Every year, the NBA draft gives the league's worst teams an opportunity to be center of attention. Last night, teams took turns in the first round of selecting eligible players. Kurt Heelan is the lead NBA writer for NBC Sports. He joins us to break the draft down for us. So, Kurt, the Washington Wizards had the league's worst record. They had the first overall pick. Who they take, and is it a good move?
8: They took A.J. DeBonsa out of BYU, and it's a very good move. This is a franchise cornerstone kind of player, the kind of guy you need in the NBA if you're ultimately going to win at the highest level, the kind of guy who can score, defend, do a little bit of everything, create his own shot. He is one of those household name kind of guys, or has the potential to be at least, and it's going to put Washington on the map. That's a long-suffering fan base that really has something to cheer about now.
0: Yeah, led the nation in scoring, 25 a game. And actually, there wasn't much drama there, I guess, for the second team that was picking. That was the Utah Jazz. They would have wanted DeBonsa because he's from BYU, but they went with Darren Peterson.
8: I know that they were very happy with this. Look, there were three guys at the top of this draft who easily could have been number one. And Peterson is a better fit with what's going on in Utah, the other players on that roster. They already have kind of people of size where DeBonsa would play. They get the 6'5 guard Peterson out of Kansas, who, despite some health

0: Thank you so much for listening to Morning Edition here on WJCT News 89.9 in Jacksonville. We've got First Coast Connect coming up in about 11 minutes at 9 o'clock, and host Ann Schindler is here with a preview of today's show. Good morning, Ann. What you got for us today?
1: Good morning, Stephen Ponson. We're going to be talking about the price of success. St. Augustine has been seeing a boom in tourism. The area itself has seen enormous growth in recent years. It's something that has led to the prospect of a five-star hotel, downtown St. Augustine, possibly a Waldorf Astoria. So it's a changing landscape. We're talking to a local lawmaker who says he and a lot of native Floridians and locals are really being priced out of the city that they call home. So we're going to talk about how that change is happening and what people are saying about it.
0: All right, stick around. That's coming up on First Coast Connect starting at 9 o'clock here on WJCT News 89.9.
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2: From Marketplace in Washington, I'm Kimberly Adams. Starting next week on July 1st, new graduate students will face a limit on how much money they can borrow from the federal government. Students in most programs will be able to take out no more than $100,000 worth of federal loans, regardless of what the degree costs. That cap is twice that for professional programs, including law school and medical school, but not including graduate nursing or physician assistant programs. As Marketplace's Samantha Fields reports, advocacy groups are suing the Department of Education to try to change that.
3: The median tuition for a physician assistant or associate program is about $100,000. Add in living expenses, and Chantel Taylor at the American Academy of Physician Associates says it's common for a degree to cost $200,000.
4: If PAs are not entitled to the higher student loan caps, many will simply not enter the PA profession.
3: Several lawsuits are aiming to get PA and graduate nursing programs included on the list of professional degrees, eligible for higher loan caps. If that doesn't happen, Betsy Mayotte at the nonprofit The Institute of Student Loan Advisors says lots of students will have to take out private loans.
5: And not everybody qualifies for a private loan, and even if they do, private loans don't have the safety nets and lower payment options that federal loans do.
3: Mayotte says that may make some people opt out of PA and nursing degrees altogether and make others less inclined to take lower paying jobs in rural areas where there's already a shortage of healthcare providers. I'm Samantha Fields for Marketplace.
2: Let's do the numbers. The FTSE in London is up 0.1%. Dow, S&P, and NASDAQ futures are mixed in the 0 to 0.4% range, with the Dow future down 17 points. The 10-year Treasury yield is down at 4.44%. Oil prices continue to fall as tensions in the U.S. and Iran war seem to be easing. Brent crude is trading at $74.63 a barrel, around where it was before the war started in February. And speaking of energy, the U.S. Department of Energy announced yesterday it will provide $17.5 billion in new loans to help jumpstart nuclear energy projects. The goal is up to 5 conditional loans for energy companies and utilities with 2 large-scale nuclear reactors at each project. The Energy Department is trying to speed up the timeline to get new nuclear energy online as the demand for electricity from data centers continues to put a strain on the grid.
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2: Lately, it seems like a lot of mission-driven fashion brands have become, well, a bit less mission-driven. The sustainable shoe company Allbirds is now an AI company. Everlane, whose slogan is radical transparency, was purchased by fast fashion company Shein. And these brands are from a time in the 2010s when companies and consumers cared, or at least seemed to. Marketplace's Kristen Schwab looks at where that optimism came from and where it went.
6: More than a decade ago, a garment factory near Dhaka collapsed, killing more than 1,100 workers. When owners expanded the building from 4 floors to 8, lots of corners were cut.
7: There's always been this race to the bottom in terms of pricing, and this is what happened in Bangladesh.
6: A race to the bottom in pricing means a race to the bottom where clothes are made, says Anne Cantrell, a professor of fashion business management at the Fashion Institute of Technology.
7: The thing that's really hard with fashion is not only is it one of the least regulated industries in the world, but it's also very human-centered. Like the armhole of our shirt or, you know, details on a dress, they are still done by humans.
6: The factory collapse made worker abuse in the garment industry impossible to ignore. And the timing of the event is important here because the economy had just recovered from the Great Recession. It was financially easier for companies and consumers to pay more for responsible clothes. Suddenly, ESG, environmental, social, and governance, became a corporate buzzword. But things changed when the pandemic hit. People stopped buying clothes, supply chains snarled.
7: I mean, brands are just trying to exist.
6: Companies needed cash, and private equity firms rushed in. Cantrell says investors demanded bigger returns over better missions.
7: Selling a good quality product that is ethically made, that's also going to last a long time, is not going to have the same margins.
6: Fast fashion is cheaper for companies. It's also cheaper for consumers who've become super sensitive to prices because of inflation. Jessica Ramirez, managing director of the retail consultancy, The Consumer Collective, says everyone has a price. People will only pay so much for a t-shirt.
8: Consumers will think first, do I like this product? Does it suit a need? Does it fit me well? If it is sustainable, that will come in second.
6: Yes, shopping at thrift stores and on resale apps like Poshmark and Depop has become popular, but Ramirez thinks this is more about saving money and less about reuse.
8: The consumer is not at a point that they're shopping that way to be sustainable. They're being practical.
6: And even for people who are worried about sustainability, it's getting harder to decipher what's greenwashing from what's green. April Perrin is a sustainable wardrobe stylist.
9: The perfect sustainable brand does not exist, in my opinion.
6: Perrin says all shoppers can do is their best by buying less.
9: I'm always coming from the perspective of longevity. How long am I going to keep this in my closet? If this is something that I truly love and I can see myself wearing this more than 30 times for the next few years, I don't care where it comes from.
6: Even if it was bought from a fast fashion brand. I'm Kristen Schwab for Marketplace.
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11: Good morning. I'm Ann Schindler, and on today's First Coast Connect, we're meeting a St. Augustine lawmaker who says he's being priced out of the ancient city. We ask how the affordability crisis is impacting the tourist town and how locals calculate the price of success. Then, a new art exhibit breaks down the evolving meaning of the Declaration of Independence in words and images. And a constellation named after a demigod with superhuman strength. We dig into the science behind the celestial snow globe known as the Hercules Cluster. Join the conversation. 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Stick around. We'll be back right after the news.
2: Live from NPR News in Washington, I'm Windsor Johnston. Congress has passed the largest housing affordability bill in decades. NPR's Stephen Bisaha reports the legislation won bipartisan support in both the House and Senate.
12: The reason for all that support, according to Democratic Senator Lisa Blunt Rochester from Delaware, is that housing affordability is a problem everywhere.
13: Whether you live on a farm, whether you live in a city, whether you are in the south of this country or across the country, families are feeling the impacts as it pertains to affordable housing.
12: This bill makes a hodgepodge of changes, many meant to streamline federal housing regulations and encourage easing of local zoning and permitting hurdles. It also bans large investors from buying up more than 350 single-family homes. The bill now goes to President Trump for his signature. Stephen Bisaha, NPR News.
2: The federal appeals court has cleared the way for the White House to expand a fast-track deportation process for people who are in the U.S. illegally. NPR's Vanessa Romo reports it's a major win for the Trump administration.
14: For more than a decade, expedited removal had only been used in cases where migrants were detained within 100 miles of the southern border or if they'd been in the country for less than 2 years. In all other cases, unauthorized migrants were granted the same due process rights that apply to anyone in the country, regardless of citizenship status. But in a 2-1 decision, the D.C. Circuit Court of Appeals says that ICE can rapidly deport any migrant who can't prove they've lived in the U.S. for 2 years or more, meaning they're not owed any immigration hearing processes, even if they're seeking asylum. An expedited removal order cannot normally be appealed, and in most cases, comes with a 5-year ban on reentry. Vanessa Romo, NPR News.
2: Hot and windy weather is posing challenges for crews battling wildfires in parts of the Southwest. NPR's Kirk Sigler reports one of the fires has forced the evacuation of hundreds of homes and businesses in Eureka, Utah.
15: Authorities say the fire was human-caused and is one of a half dozen large blazes now burning in Utah, including a smaller but fast-moving fire near the University of Utah that's been kicking up smoke over the Salt Lake area. Utah, like most western states, is coming off its driest and warmest winter on record, as was noted by Governor Spencer Cox.
16: The moisture content inside these trees, the sagebrush, is lower than it's maybe ever been, and that makes it just easily combustible, and we need people to be very careful.
15: Temperatures in the 90s for the next few days will offer little reprieve for Utah and Arizona, where one of the biggest priorities is the Pocket Fire, burning just a few miles to the north of Sedona. Kirk Sigler, NPR News.
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17: Good morning. You're listening to WJCT News 89.9 in Jacksonville. I'm Stephen Ponson. It is 9:04. Good news on the roads. All lanes are now open on the East Beltway southbound from a previous crash on the Dames Point Bridge, so delays headed through Ocean Way should start to ease. Trillionaire Elon Musk has purchased the assets of Jacksonville-based APR Energy, according to a Federal Trade Commission filing. One of the company's former owners disclosed the sale last month without listing its new owner, but a notice from the FTC listed Musk as the buyer of the new entity called New APR Energy LLC. APR Energy deploys fast-track power plants at sites around the world, making it a possible good fit for some of Musk's other business ventures like Tesla and SpaceX. News partners at the Jacksonville Daily Record reached out to APR and Tesla for comment and did not receive any additional information. The more than $114 billion state budget has been sent to Florida Governor Ron DeSantis. The governor has 15 days to act on the fiscal package, but the fiscal year begins on July 1st, so a partial government shutdown would happen if he doesn't sign the measure before that day. The governor also received related budget bills yesterday, a tax cut measure, and the last piece of legislation from the regular session, which resurrects the emergency trust fund used to pay for declared emergencies. It'll be hot area-wide today here in northeast Florida. Highs are expected to reach the low to mid-90s inland to near 90 degrees out of the beaches. There is the chance for some widely scattered showers and storms this afternoon and evening, mainly for areas around St. Augustine and to the south.
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11: Getting priced out of the ancient city. Welcome to First Coast Connect. I'm Ann Schindler. Today, why locals say an increasingly upscale tourist economy is making them feel like strangers in their hometown. Later in the program, a 250th art exhibition explores our nation's founding document in words and pictures. But first, a five-star hotel is coming to downtown St. Augustine, possibly even a Waldorf Astoria. It's a development that has the backing of the business community, and it recently won the approval of city lawmakers. But it also has some concerns that the nation's oldest city has become increasingly unaffordable. Here to discuss it, I am joined by St. Augustine City Commissioner Jim Springfield. Jim is a former restaurant owner and retired educator who spent more than three decades in public education, including as principal of two St. Johns County schools and as an assistant superintendent with the school district. Jim Springfield, thanks so much for being here.
20: Oh, thank you for having me.
11: So let's start with this hotel, because this is really an astonishing piece of news for what a lot of people still think of as a quaint little small town.
20: Right.
11: Possibly a Regis luxury hotel, possibly a Waldorf Astoria, which is a place that has locations in Dubai and Beverly Hills. It really is kind of a super duper luxury hotel. Tell us about this plan that has now gotten the city's blessing.
20: Well, the developer has developed a lot of hotels in St. Augustine, and he does a great job. And he has always been trying to pursue first-class hotels. And those are good things for a city, you know, to bring in clients. And he had a building that he purchased that's downtown. It's the only multi-story building we have in St. Augustine. Actually, it's one of the few in St. Johns County because of the height limits. And it's been serving as an office building. It was originally a bank and office buildings. But it's in need of repair. And it's one of those things that you need an investor to come in and put a lot of money into it to keep it safe and to keep it there. And we want the building there. Now it's part of the city. So he's offered an opportunity to turn it into a first-class hotel. And the city agreed to that several years ago. This has been going on for 3 or 4 years. And he brought in the final plans and went through the architectural review board, HARB, and they gave their approval on all the designs. And so it's going to be a very attractive, high-end, expensive hotel.
11: 120 rooms, valet parking that will be open to the public, but of course it'll be valet prices, 150 of those, which will add to the city's parking stock. This is the Exchange Bank building. It's also known as Treasury on the Plaza, and recently it's been used as a wedding venue, so yep, a lot yes, of people have been to events there, but this right. would be a hotel, obviously. And so you mentioned it's a locally owned hotelier. The Convention Visitors Bureau folks, the visit, you know, St. Augustine folks are all very enthusiastic about this. More right. jobs.
20: Right.
11: Certainly a quality name, brand. But you expressed some reservations at the April City Commission meeting, and I wanted to ask you about that. This was a moment where you took some time to discuss how this is impacting you personally. Mm-hmm. I just mm-hmm. want to take a listen to what you had to say at that meeting, and then I want to ask you about it.
20: Okay. I've lived in St. Augustine since 89. It is hard for me to enjoy the benefits of living in St. Augustine anymore. We tried to go out to dinner during Nights of Lights, but it was $150 for two people that don't drink. And we shared a dessert. The five-star hotel is going to be a great thing. It's going to bring in all those new people with all that money. But it's going to drive out people like me who live on a fixed income, even though we do get a 3%. It's going to drive us out of town.
11: So that is an expression of a reservation that is not uncommon.
20: Right.
11: Something to
20: right,
11: hear in St. Right. Augustine these days. Tell us a little bit about your own experience, because we mentioned that your background is an educator. You are living on that fixed income with right, whatever right. little stipend you get as a city right. commissioner.
20: Right.
11: And that used to be a very affordable place to live, St. Augustine.
20: Oh, it did, especially back when I came in 89. It was very affordable. My first house was $39,000. And I still live in that same neighborhood, the one that I first bought. And I've lived in this house for 20 years, so almost 20 years. So in the last 20 years, that house value has almost tripled, obviously. And so the expenses that go along with it have also increased. So everything that goes along with it, parking, restaurants, everything, so any service. And so there are lots of people like me who are in a pinch for the future, not knowing what's going to happen with the prices and with the ability to get to afford those services. And especially at my age, I'm just turned 74. I'm looking for home health care possibly in the future. And all that's going to be more expensive for us in St. Augustine, because all those things are going to cost more wherever, as the prices go up, not just worldwide, but I mean, particularly in St. Augustine, because those people that are trying to encourage businesses to come to St. Augustine are trying to encourage very high-end businesses. They want the high-end customer, and for good reason. And I don't argue that that's not a good reason to have. The consequences are what I'm worried about. The high-end customer can spend more and stay longer, and they spend more on more expensive items. So we'll probably see fewer T-shirt shops. We'll probably see more jewelry shops in the future. I'm just, you know, it's just I have no idea that's going to happen, but that's my opinion. And we'll see more high-end restaurants.
11: I mean, some would say that's already happening. You know, there was a time when St. Augustine, you moved there in 89. I remember being there in the mid-90s. And as we were discussing before the program, I mean, you could walk down St. George Street at 5 o'clock and not find a single store open, not find a single restaurant or bar. It really was a town that rolled up the sidewalks.
20: Yeah, one of my favorite shops down there was Junior's Department Store. And at the school district, that's where we bought all of our maintenance uniforms. And they stitched them for us. And it was probably a 40-year-old business on St. George Street. Well, now it's a high-end clothing store. Luckily, it's still owned by the same family, but it's just totally different than what it was. And when I was the child, we would spend time in St. Augustine. We'd go to the Woolworths and, you know, buy toys.
11: Yeah.
20: You know, but there's not a, you know, there's hardly any toys to buy downtown for families that live in St. Johns County.
11: Yeah. If you're just joining us, we are talking to St. Augustine City Commissioner Jim Springfield about the rising cost of living in the ancient city. You can join the conversation on air by calling 904-549-2937. You can email firstcoastconnect@wjct.org, or you can go to firstcoastconnect.org to find all the ways to connect with us. So we talk about how the feel of the city is changing, and it is changing. There's already, I think some people have made some comparisons to Hilton Head, this idea of a really elite, expensive resort community.
20: Right.
11: And it is a place that has always been a tourist town. So we need to distinguish, as you're saying, this is an aim for a higher level, perhaps tourist that spends more, stays longer. It used to be more of a regional destination. You think of people coming in for Nights of Lights from like Palatka or, you know, Central Florida. Now you're seeing people come in from across the country, even internationally.
20: Right, right. Yeah, I remember going down after the afternoon of Christmas one day. My wife and I walked down to St. George Street, and it was full of people, but they were all foreigners, and buses had brought people in. Excuse me. So yes, it is international now, and that's not a negative thing. It's good to show off the nation's oldest city to the world, even though they probably think we're not that old when you come from Europe.
11: Right.
20: But it is a good thing, and I'm not bemoaning the fact that we are showing off what we have and that progress is going to happen. And this is not unique to a lot of cities where certain neighborhoods are bought out and turned over to wealthier people.
11: Yeah.
20: And
11: I mean,
20: Lincolnville is a good example in St. Augustine that it's totally changed from what it was in just the 80s when I came in.
11: Sure. Well, let's talk a little bit about Lincolnville, because that is a pretty good example of an intensely gentrified neighborhood. It is the historically black neighborhood in St. Augustine. It now has become largely occupied by white people, whether they're college students that live there or people who are building new homes. So that historic black community has been displaced to a great extent.
20: Right.
11: And the history of St. Augustine is obviously a central identity. So gentrification happens in a lot of cities, but the story of a place, especially in a city like St. Augustine that has only recently really started to acknowledge, promote its difficult racial history.
20: Right.
11: Having pieces of that history or entire swaths of that history erased or diminished is a different, it's a whole different ball game.
20: Right, exactly. And we do have a CRA, Community Redevelopment Area for Lincolnville, and we have diverted a lot of good tax money for their control over things they can do to help preserve some of those older structures. And we've been able to preserve some of the churches that were originally there and some of the homes, and allowing people to stay in their own homes. So people who couldn't afford to put on a roof or to put on air conditioning, the CRA is able to help them with a loan as long as they stay in that house that is not have to be paid back over a period of time if they stay there. So we've done some really good things for Lincolnville, and we've tried to encourage festivals there by cooperating with the city on closing streets, those kind of things. So we have done some things as much as we can as a government.
11: Yeah, you're starting to see some transformations too on West, in the West Augustine area, on West
20: right,
11: King Street.
20: Correct.
11: And that has really popped off in the last year or so. You can see the trickle-down effects of what's happening in the core historic district.
20: Correct. Right, and that's been something that West Augustine has been asking for a long time. We just opened up a CRA for West Augustine.
11: Okay, and that has also changed the face of that area a little bit. How has the feel of the historic portion of St. Augustine, kind of that core colonial area, changing to your mind?
20: Well, we've tried to make it a walkable city because tourism in some cities, that especially in Europe, they only allow walking. And we've done that with St. George Street years ago, right? And it's been a good thing. We recently closed a portion of Spanish Street, trying to encourage people walking from the parking garage downtown through multiple streets, not just coming down St. George Street.
11: Are you also discussing closing Treasury Street?
20: Well, that's yes. And I don't know if that's going to happen anytime soon, but there are some streets that cross over St. George Street that we do want to close because it's just cars driving across St. George Street doesn't make any sense. And so we are working on it. We have closed some of those during Nights of Lights because of the number of people on St. George Street. And so we have been looking at those.
11: Yeah. The mobility issue, though, is obviously a huge hot topic, especially around Nights of Lights.
20: Right.
11: That has become a real sore spot for people who live in the city. Mm-hmm. But it's also become occasionally a bit of a black eye for people visiting or for the city when people are visiting because of the intense traffic issue. A couple of years ago, there was bathroom shortages, lot of problems with long lines and crowds. And so finding that balance, what is your sense of how the city is doing? Because it is in some ways at war with itself. It has this money to spend from bed tax money that essentially has to go to promoting the city as a tourism destination.
20: Right.
11: And so you're kind of almost forced to advertise it, and yet you're in some ways maxing out your capacity.
20: Yeah, correct. And of course, the city doesn't have any, we don't get that tax. It goes to the county, and the TDC controls that.
11: The Tourist Development Council.
20: Right. They control that, those funds. We do have a representative on the TDC. But primarily that is to look at the countywide. And that's a good thing. I mean, that's what the tax money should go to the county. But we don't get our portion of it for our control. We don't get any for our control. So that's why we did ask for money for Knights of Lights the past year to help fund those additional services that were needed for us to be able to help with that parking problem and the traffic problem. The traffic problem 2 years ago was primarily walkers, not obeying the traffic lights and blocking streets so that the traffic couldn't move. So this past year, we had live people on those intersections to stop the walkers so the car traffic could continue. And it worked out a lot better.
11: Do you see a point at which car traffic will be significantly limited further in the confines of the city, even if it's just during special events like the 4th of July or the Knights of Lights?
20: It's a little hard because we have federal highways that go through.
11: Okay.
20: So the Bayfront Highway, Avenida Menendez, is actually a 1A. So it's controlled by DOT and the federal traffic system, and so is A1A. So we're between those two federal highways.
11: And that, does that mean you cannot close them, or that they would have to give that permission? I mean,
20: they'd have to give that permission, and I'm pretty sure they wouldn't.
11: Okay,
20: you know, it's federal highway.
11: Yeah. Okay. And so, in terms of the adjacent roads,
20: we have closed some, and we've made some one way, and we've blocked some from coming off of US-1. We did that last year as part of the new plan to help with traffic, and it made a big difference.
11: So, in terms of the population realities, some of this is a result of a growing population. Some of it, people say, is the result of the fact that this has gotten to be such an unaffordable place to live that people are forced to commute in for work, whether it's service industry jobs or other types of work in the tourism business that simply can't afford to live in the city.
20: Right.
11: Do you see that becoming more of a problem? I mean, you talk about someone of your age and expectations, you know, what's on the path ahead. Do you see this becoming more of a problem for older people who have called the city home for a long time?
20: I do. And I think that they may well be forced out because of offers to buy their property, just like any gentrification. So they'd be tempted to move to a different place to get different services. I just think it's going to be, everything's going to be more expensive in a town like St. Augustine. It's not just St. Augustine, of course. It's all kinds of tourist areas or high income areas. You mentioned Hilton Head. All those places have just priced themselves out of some people.
11: Yeah. I want to ask you about the issue of Airbnbs and the city's role in that. We've seen in the last couple of years a lot of pushback from neighbors in the downtown St. Augustine area who live there, who are feeling squeezed, not just by hotels that are coming in, and there have been a lot of new hotels, but also short-term rentals. There's signs out in the community saying, you know, not in my neighborhood, and homes, not hotels. First of all, tell us about that movement. What do you hear as a city commissioner when you're in meetings about that issue?
20: We hear the same things, and I have the same complaints personally. And the problem was that when we made up our original rules for Airbnbs, then the state made a rule that we couldn't change any rules. So we were stuck with what we had. So different communities had made different rules. St. Augustine Beach had put a limit on the number. St. Augustine, it didn't at that time. So unfortunately, we can't control the number of Airbnbs. Theoretically, every home in St. Augustine could become an Airbnb in the future.
11: Wow.
20: Right. There's no control because the state won't allow that. And we have campaigned to try to get that control back, and we fail. So it's property. They sort of argue it's property rights, property owner rights to be able to do with their property what they wish. And so we can't stop. And that's one of the biggest problems with the change in Lincolnville is those homes have been purchased to be used as rentals. So therefore, the price has gone up so high because those people are buying income property. And they're being bought by corporations, not individuals. And so that elevates the price of every home around, which elevates the taxes. So it's just a chain of events that happens. And it started with us trying to control it, but then the state saying no more, you can't control it anymore.
11: And so what's the argument, legally speaking, as you see it, from the standpoint of a homeowner? I mean, if someone who is a property owner can say, I have the right to make this profit off of this property. Is there no counter argument that someone who lives there has a right to, for instance, not live next to a party home or, you know, not live next to an investor home? Is there no legal basis for that?
20: We have to set those ordinances ourselves. And so we have sound ordinances and we have trash ordinances and the ability to keep your house up nice, those kind of things. So we have done that. We've had those kind of ordinances forever. And those problems do pop up. We do have party homes that we try to control. We do have limits on how many people can be in a home, those kind of things. But we have to patrol it. It's no different than any law. It's no good except for the enforcement.
0: Yeah.
20: And so we're trying to enforce those ordinances in relationships to Airbnbs, but it's difficult.
0: I recall hearing from someone who lived down there that the home next to them had been purchased and somebody had put in a putt-putt course in the backyard. And so clearly not necessarily aiming towards just a traditional vacation rental, but something that would have a greater level of activity. So what kind of, I mean, other than those, you know, you mentioned like trash or what kind of protections might be offered? What is the city in a position to do to try to preserve communities? And maybe you could explain a little bit more about how a CRA works, because I imagine that's one of the tools that you can use to help communities empower themselves.
20: Well, you can, except it doesn't have anything to do with Airbnb. It has to do with blight. And that's a technical term, blight. It's not blight like you and I may vision blight. But it is a way for us to divert taxes to a community group that then can award money to blighted areas. And so West Augustine, even the historic district, is considered a CRA. And so those CRAs, they get whenever the CRA is created and tax values go up, they get that additional tax revenue. And they get it from the county. Because you see, everybody in St. Augustine pays county taxes as well. So we're paying for the sheriff's department and the fire department in the county, even though we don't get those services unless it's a dire emergency. So all of that, those taxes of the increase come to the CRA. And then a local board controls that CRA. Now, actually, the board is the commission, but they have a committee that recommends to the board, which is the city commission.
0: So if that is a benefit that's predicated on a blight designation, what kinds of options are there for lawmakers when it comes to helping people that are just feeling priced out of a neighborhood that isn't blighted?
20: There's none. I mean, if you own your property, you can do with it as you wish, according to the law, right? I mean, whatever, we're within the limits of the law. And Governor DeSantis recently passed a rule that you can run any kind of business you want in your home, as long as it doesn't violate any other ordinance in the city. For instance, we have in one neighborhood, we had a construction company. He had a big piece of property and he was running his construction company.
0: Yeah.
20: And it was a problem in the neighborhood. But the only violation he had was the size of trucks that he was parking on his property. But otherwise, he could run his business.
0: And describe for what the impacts of that were, because I kind of remember hearing about that.
20: Yeah, it was just large trucks going in and out of the driveways and constant traffic in and out of trailers and trucks and manufacturing noise coming from his sheds. So it was just it was like an industrial park inside a community, which you typically separate those things.
0: Yeah. And so you're talking about like in terms of the use of a property, but is there anything that the city can do when it comes to just the cost of living, the problem that you were expressing concern about at that meeting?
20: Not really.
0: So what is your plan? What is your vision for yourself in terms of living in St. Augustine? I mean, you're not seeking re-election.
20: Right.
0: You're on your way out as the city commissioner.
20: Right.
0: What is your feeling about what's next for you, having lived in St. Augustine since 1989?
20: Right. Well, my immediate plan is to travel. So we're going to travel for a year and see see some parts of the country. We may do some international. I don't know. It depends on a lot of things. But I'm just going to spend, I mentioned to you before the show, this is my third retirement. So maybe I'll make it as a retired person this year. I don't know. But I'm going to try it out.
0: Do you envision yourself ever staying at a Waldorf Astoria in downtown St. Augustine?
20: No, unless I get a job down there.
0: Okay. Well, it is interesting to talk to you about an issue that we're very keen on staying abreast of. So, Commissioner Jim Springfield, thank you so much for coming up today.
20: Thank you very
0: really
20: much,
0: good to
20: Anne.
0: Talk to you. All right. Up next, the Declaration of Independence through the lens of artists. We sit down with two of them who are featured in a new exhibit centered around the meaning of the historic document.

0: Welcome back. A city that already celebrated its 450th anniversary is hosting an art show focused on the nation's 250th. Here to tell us about an exhibition inspired by the Declaration of Independence is Jennifer Flint. She's executive director of the St. Augustine Art Association. Jennifer, good morning.
1: Hi, good morning.
0: We are also joined by two featured artists, Weldon Ryan. Good morning, Weldon.
2: Good morning.
0: And Richlyn Burnett Ryan. Good morning.
3: Good morning.
0: So I appreciate you all being here. Jennifer, this exhibit opened early this month. Yeah. Tell us about its theme, its name, and what inspired it.
1: So obviously it's celebrating the 250th anniversary of the signing of the Declaration of Independence. So I decided to call it When in the Course of Human Events, because human events is what happens in America every day. And there's been so many from the signing of this declaration to today and how this country has evolved. And the Declaration of Independence, it listed out some grievances, some hopes and dreams, especially life, liberty, and the pursuit of happiness. And I think that putting an exhibit together and challenging artists to find inside them, like what that means to them, was important for our city and for the country, and to show that, you know, America is a beautiful place and it's been through a lot of interesting things that have happened, from wars, economy, everything that's happened, pandemics. So I just thought that this exhibit would be a great way to show that 250 years and how it's evolved today.
0: And so the theme is When in the Course of Human Events. What was the assignment, so to speak? What did you ask of the artists who participated, and how many artists are part of the show?
1: That's a very good question. I want to say there's like 40 artists, and then I've also got pieces from our permanent collection, so artists from back in the day as well. But the challenge really was to find, you know, what's happened in this country in the last 250 years, and like, what does life, liberty, and the pursuit of happiness mean to you as an artist? And how does this country allow you to find those things?
0: Yeah, I mean, it's a pretty nuanced theme in a lot of ways. It certainly opens the door to all kinds of interpretations. Richlyn, tell us a little bit about your artistic background. You have worked in art and in graphic design for a long time, and you're not a native Floridian. I think you came to us from New York, but tell us a little bit about your background and your artistic style.
3: Okay. I'm originally from South America, Guyana, and my parents immigrated to the U.S. They landed in New York. And so then they brought all their children to New York as well.
0: And what part of New York?
3: Brooklyn.
0: Okay.
3: So my background is in graphic. Artistically, I trained as a graphic designer, and then I worked in my career as a graphic designer. And then after raising my children, I pretty much was following the footsteps of my husband, because he was doing fine arts. And after they were grown and I had enough time to pursue my art, I started doing art. And this is relatively brief. I think I started probably 2014, mm-hmm. doing art full time. And so my style is really, it's very graphic. It's not realism. It's more expressionism and collage, colorful, vibrant, and really expressionistic.
0: And so we're looking at a piece, for people who are watching our live stream, of your piece in this show. It is, like a lot of your pieces, it uses sort of color, tissue, paper, a mix, some acrylic paints, some ink. And it is a drawing of the Statue of Liberty with some words written on it. Can you kind of describe the image for people who aren't able to see it, what it contains?
3: Okay. So it's a collage, mixed medium piece of the Statue of Liberty. And it's really an anti of the descriptive words of the poet who wrote the a poem about the Statue of Liberty. And so the piece really is about what is going on in the country in regards to immigrants, as well as what the Statue of Liberty originally was. It was a gift given to the U.S. in celebration of the end of slavery. So all these things coincide with immigration slavery, the civil rights. And I wanted to express what was going on inside of me in regards to how immigrants were being treated today. Being an immigrant, I felt strongly as to how immigrants were being treated. So this is my interpretation of that.
0: And this is the poem that's essentially the inscription on the Statue of Liberty that many people are familiar with. Give me your tired, your poor, your huddled masses yearning to breathe free. You know, this is a statue that has symbolized a lot to immigrants, as you say. And Weldon, you are originally from Trinidad and Tobago?
2: Yes.
0: Okay.
2: Yes,
0: but also by way of New York?
2: By way of New York. I came here it was LaGuardia Airport, I believe. I came, my mom flew us in 1969, so I was age 6 at the time. And so for the most part, you know, my experience as an American, it's real, because even in New York City, we faced a whole lot of racism. Even you figure in New York, you wouldn't really have that because it's up north. But there's a whole lot of things that I faced in New York being here. So my experience as a black immigrant from Trinidad has been pretty much the full experience of any person of color in America. So the funny thing is, throughout my experiences here, coming to the States, I went to a specialized high school, which was great because there was all sorts of people there, from everywhere. And so I had a great experience within that community of art and design. I became a police officer. So my experience is, they always say, being a cop, you have the window to the world. So I've seen so many things in my experience in coming to America. But as far as my art expressions, you know, I try to, when I express, I really prefer not to deal with the historically depressive things of the civil rights movement, and I paint Caribbean joy and peace and love, and you know, a lot of vibrant colors and everything else. So that's where I am, and you know, to do this piece was outside of my box, really.
0: I want to ask you a little bit about working for the NYPD, because it's my understanding you were the first African American artist hired by their forensic unit. So you did sketches of criminals, people who were being sought by police. You probably had to interact, I would guess, with victims quite a bit to get subject descriptions. Can you talk about that work, the challenge of that work, how maybe it impacted the way you think about policing or art?
2: Gosh, it's, you know, when I became a cop, I met Rich in Richland, and you know, she expected me to be that fine artist. And that's what I thought that would happen. You know, I made some choices, whereas I didn't go to the correct art schools or so. But every choice that you make kind of gears you for the next thing in life. All the doors, all the passageways that's open. But, you know, I told her that, you know, I'm going to become a cop. And so I did that. And the funny thing is, she felt that I lost a lot of my sensitivity, because, you know, being an artist, you feel and you see a lot of things. And I'm very observant. You know, as a child, my uncle, my cousins used to consider me like the judge, because I was not very verbal. I was always visual. But anyway, as it turns out, I became a cop, and I worked the 3-2 precinct in Harlem and Washington Heights. And that was in the period of the crack cocaine era. And, So getting off the street, being a forensic artist, was something that came along. My sergeant said, hey, listen, you know, there's openings in that spot. And so if you bring a portfolio and so on, you can get picked up by that unit. And sure enough, you know, I like to say, you know, it was an appointment, which it was. I had to go through some rigorous stuff to get there. But anyway, doing that opened me up to a whole lot of things that I was not.

0: Terrell Hogan Law.
1: I'm Wayne Hogan. The Terrell Hogan Law Firm represents those injured by negligence and intentional wrongdoing.
0: More at TerrellHoganLaw.com.
2: How important it is to be an understanding person and to be kind. As far as whenever I did my interviews, I opened myself up to feel their pain. And so that was also part of my artistic expression. So with all of that said, I kind of diverted myself to more of a lighter way of trying to do my art. You know, I love fantasy art and, you know, I love the figurative and costumes and everything else. So I kind of stuck with that. But every so often, you know, as a person of color, I have to express, certain things about, the experiences of being black. And so with this particular piece, you know, with the advent of George Floyd and the notion of being down in the South with living close to Daytona and St. Augustine and the historical aspects of what African Americans have gone through down in this region of the South, you know, this piece came along to express that.
3: And for people who are watching our live stream again, you can see this image that's in the show. This is an image that won the show's Best of Prize. It says, "I am a man." It's a person holding that sign with a Black Lives Matter flag. And this is something that was a phrase very common in the civil rights movement. Carries a lot of symbolism and literary, you know, derivations. But what does it mean to you? What does this image mean to you, and how does it connect with the Declaration of Independence theme of this show?
2: Well, it relates in the sense that, you know, seeing how the Constitution was written, you know, and in the course of our country and seeing, you know, the Constitution, certain people were left out and being passed up or not recognized as anyone of substantial anything. So it related with me, especially with the kind of duality, the I am a man with the civil rights protests from the Memphis protests as far as the sanitation workers, and then with the Black Lives Matter and George Floyd, it's showing that things hadn't really changed that much from the civil rights movement 1960 to the present day. Where are we in terms of human events? So I kind of had to do that just to express the whole notion that, well, we're kind of going backwards now, especially in light of the political arena that we're in right now at the present moment.
3: Jennifer, in terms of the other submissions that you got to this, how varied are they? I know you said there's almost 40, you know, images. Are there similarities that emerged for you?
4: Hang on real second. I just want to go back to what he was just talking about with the I Have a Man thing. And in the Declaration of Independence and the Constitution, it says all men are created equal. And I think that, you know, a lot of times people forget that, just saying, especially with justice and the justice system. So I think that your piece definitely depicts that phrase of all men are created equal because they are. So anyways, yes, back to themes. I did notice that there were a couple of themes that like popped out, but for the most part, it was very general. I think there were certainly, you know, Black Lives Matter. There was some Civil War imagery and some slavery things. But then there was also like the pursuit of happiness, everyday life, enjoying living, like the right to shop is one of them, which kind of cracked me up because I put that next to one that says the pursuit of happiness. And it sort of lists out some name brands that people sort of aspire to want to buy. And it just kind of goes to show how everybody's priorities are different. Everybody's idea of what their happiness, what their liberty, what their freedoms are different. And it leaves, you know, there's imagery of busy city life to

0: calm pastoral life. There's realism, there's folk art. It sort of encompasses, I think the exhibit at least encompasses pretty much everything that America is.
1: Yeah.
0: And I think it does a good job of showing that, you know, we all come from different walks of life. Some of us were born here, some of us weren't. And, but we all have that, our own American dream. And like, we have the right to go after that.
1: Yeah. Richland, just briefly, in terms of how you hope this exhibit or your work in it is seen and interpreted, what kind of conversations would you like to see it prompt or for people to take away from it?
2: I would like to, for people to see how, the variety of people that is in this country is what makes this country great. And to appreciate that we all, like Jennifer was saying, we all come from different walks of life, but that's what makes it such a special place because of the variety of people, the variety of experiences. That's what makes this country great. And I would like that conversation to be inspired by the piece.
1: Yeah, well, that's a really fascinating exhibit. I'm glad you put it together, Jennifer. It's called When in the Course of Human Events. It's at the St. Augustine Art Association. It runs through August 2nd. The gallery is open Tuesdays through Sundays, 12 to 4. And admission is free. Jennifer Flint, Richland Burnett Ryan, Weldon Ryan, thank you all so much for being here.
0: Thank you.
3: Thank you for having us.
1: All right. Up next, a deep dive into the celestial snow globe orbiting the Milky Way.

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4: The U.S. is one of the largest sugar producers in the world. 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
4: I'm Amory Sievertson, the big influence of big sugar. 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
7: In his time as defense secretary, Pete Hegseth has blocked or delayed the promotions of more than a dozen black and female senior officers. 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For some, it's the last straw. But they're saying next time on 1A.
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8: Welcome back. Well, peak viewing season is about to begin for a constellation cluster containing more than 100,000 stars. But for a long time, telescopes weren't strong enough to discern even a single star in the Hercules cluster. Here to tell us what the stars can teach us is our resident spaceman, Eddie Whistler, director of planetarium and outreach at the Museum of Science and History. Let's have a round of applause.
9: It's always so fun to come in.
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9: Yeah.
8: I like that we get to share this. Constellation Hercules. This is prominent in the summer sky, mm-hmm. and it's home to something called a globular cluster. Tell us what that is.
9: Don't you love it? It just rolls off the tongue.
8: It is
9: globular.
8: A nice one. It's a good one.
9: Say it in your car.
8: Globular.
9: There you go. So directly overhead, Hercules. So forget about Hercules. Let's do a smaller asterism within that constellation. There is what's called the Keystone. So it's appropriate because if you look straight up, you're going to see four stars in that kind of trapezoidal keystone looking shape. You know, the Keystone is the top stone of an arc. And so it's like the Keystone is holding up the entire sky. So something that's relevant, that makes sense to our brains. And you could see it, and it's just four stars directly overhead. So it's like the keystone of the entire sky when you see this little four-star connection.
8: You used a word I've not heard before, asterism?
9: Oh, yeah. We could do a whole show. We should come back and the difference between asterisms and constellations.
8: But basically, so, it's something, a shape that's discernible.
9: Okay. That's not an official constellation. A constellation is an official, one of the 88 official constellations that have borders and all this kind of stuff.
8: So the asterism here, this kind of trapezoid shape, helps us find what we're looking for. But once we find it, how much of it is visible to the eye? Because as we said, when it was initially discovered, I believe it was
9: in the 1700s.
8: Okay. Yeah. So I heard that Ptolemy was at the front end of this, but then Edmund Halley of the comet fame found it and didn't think there was anything in it. He put it on his list of non-comets.
9: Yeah. You go outside, dark skies, you're in pristine astronomy, nighttime sky looking, you look in the right direction, and depending on how good your eyesight is, you may see like the faintest of little circular smudges in this area. You really need binoculars in order to really start seeing what it is. So I guess technically it is visible to the naked eye, but it is not easily made out.
8: But now that we have Hubble and such, we really see some glorious photos of what is going on there.
9: So it's called a globular cluster. This is M13. It's a Messier object, number 13. So M13, it's up there. And when we study the globular clusters, we know that there are dozens that are in orbit around the Milky Way. So let's place these things, okay? Imagine the Milky Way is a flat plane like a plate. Globular clusters orbit up and around the outside of the Milky Way, like a few dozen bees that are just like orbiting around their hive. It's really cool to consider. And each one of the globular clusters are made up of very old stars, ancient stars that themselves are tightly packed balls of stars. So what does tightly packed mean? Our sun is like 4 light years from our next nearest neighbor. If you were to be near the core, like the inside area of a globular cluster, inside of a 4 light year cube, like 4 by 4 by 4 volume light year cube, you would have thousands of stars packed inside of that same kind of a space. So these are really densely packed. If you were to be on a planet around one of the stars in the core of a, I doubt there'd be nighttime. That would be annoying.
8: Ah, just so bright.
9: Just so bright. So many close stars, just much more packed. And lots more light.
8: It is dazzling, the images that we now get to see of this. I mean, I mentioned that some people call it a celestial snow globe. It does. It looks like you've shaken up a ball of stars.
9: I have never heard that, and I love it. That's exactly what you should imagine. Imagine a celestial snow globe made up of stars. So M13 is one of them, but and it's beautiful if you see it imaged. But the biggest one that the Milky Way has as like this orbiting partner is the Omega globular cluster. And this thing is also beautiful. Plenty of beautiful images of these globular clusters made up of hundreds of thousands to millions of stars, way smaller than the Milky Way. But then each one of them is in their own unique, interesting orbit up and out of the plane of the Milky Way and made up of really, really old stars, like pushing back to the beginning of the universe.
8: The old stars. Stuff. That's the good stuff.
9: And the reason for that is really interesting. But I get the feel that we would have to bite that off in another visit.
8: Probably another segment, yes. Yeah. But this is peak viewing now through October-ish.
9: Yeah, yeah. If you want to see Hercules, the keystone in the sky, and seeing if the westernmost two stars, remember, the keystone is 4 stars, so the westernmost 2 stars, it's like up in there. But you're not seeing it anywhere from Jacksonville. You better get out to the Okefenokee wetlands and look up and
8: there.
9: See it in non-light polluted skies.
8: In 5 seconds, what's cooking at Mosh?
9: Man, we have a packed summer and looking forward to the school year, going out to schools. If you're a teacher, you want this kind of content in your school, give me a call.
8: All right. Eddie Whistler, we love seeing you. Thanks for coming on today. Round of applause.
9: So much fun. So much fun.
8: Thanks for listening. Join us tomorrow when we talk to the researchers behind a new study exploring whether the names of some neighborhoods have the potential to resegregate them. I'm Ann Schindler. 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
3: Have long faced discrimination in the military. For some, Defense Secretary Pete Hegseth's crusade against diversity has made military life untenable. From WAMU and NPR in Washington, this is 1A. Hi, I'm Jen White. Defense Secretary Pete Hegseth has made no secret of his disdain for diversity.
4: Our diversity is our strength. The single dumbest phrase in military history.
3: This year, Hegseth has blocked or delayed the promotions of more than a dozen black and female senior officers. Some black military members are choosing to leave because of it. What are the consequences of losing black service members and alienating potential recruits? We hear how some are responding to Hegseth's leadership at the Pentagon. But first, the latest on the war in Iran. That's all coming up after this news.
5: Live from NPR News in Washington, I'm Windsor Johnston. President Trump is heading to Capitol Hill today for lunch with Senate Republicans. NPR's Sam Greenglass reports the meeting comes as tensions between Trump and his congressional colleagues are especially high.
6: Just last night, four Republicans joined with Democrats to advance a resolution directing Trump to pull troops from the conflict with Iran. But before that, Trump was already venting frustration with Senate Majority Leader John Thune, pressing him to eliminate the filibuster to pass a strict voter ID law, even saying that anyone who opposes the idea is a fool. And without the Save America Act, Republicans will never win another election. Thune says there just aren't the votes to pass it. The president's demands keep complicating shared priorities, like reauthorizing a key spy tool and passing immigration funding. Frustrated Republicans worry Trump's focus on 2020 over 2026 could risk their majority. Sam Greenglass, NPR News, Washington.
5: Europe is in the grip of a deadly, record-setting heat wave. Dozens of people have died from heat-related causes or by drowning as they try to cool off. And some of the continent's infrastructure has been brought to a standstill. NPR's Lauren Frayer reports from Manchester in northern England.
7: British authorities are urging people not to travel amid only the second extreme heat warning of this severity in history. Here at Manchester Piccadilly Station, lots of trains are canceled. Others are delayed because they're forced to drive slower on overheated tracks. Across the country, more than 1,000 schools have shut because they don't have air conditioning. In London, even some events for Climate Action Week had to be scrapped. And United Nations Secretary General Antonio Guterres told the conference,
8: London isn't just calling, it's cooking.
7: France recorded its hottest day since records began 80 years ago. The Eiffel Tower and the Louvre had to close early. Lauren Frayer, NPR News in Manchester, England.
5: Stocks on Wall Street opened higher this morning as investors wait for fresh signals about the artificial intelligence boom. NPR's Scott Horsley reports.
9: Computer chip maker Micron is set to report quarterly earnings later today, and investors will be on the lookout for any signs about the staying power of the AI boom. Micron shares were hammered on Tuesday, but they're still way up since the beginning of the year. The Dow Jones Industrial Average wants to capture a bit more of the AI frenzy. The people who manage the index are adding Google's parent company next week. Verizon will drop out of the Dow to make way for Google's parent Alphabet. Crude oil prices continue to slide as tanker traffic through the Strait of Hormuz picks up. AAA says the average price of diesel fuel in the U.S. has dropped below $5 a gallon, though it's still more than a dollar a gallon higher than it was when the U.S. launched its war with Iran. Scott Horsley, NPR News, Washington.
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10: You're listening to WJCT News 89.9 in Jacksonville. Good morning. I'm Stephen Ponson. It's 10:04. University of North Florida students will face a 5% increase in on-campus housing rental rates when the fall semester starts, plus a 15% increase in out-of-state tuition-related fees. The school's Board of Trustees passed the increases during its quarterly meeting yesterday. The university last increased tuition rates in 2013, and school officials say tuition and fee revenue helps pay for many things like salaries and operational costs. UNF Housing and Residence Life proposed the rental rate increase citing inflation, and the university also says the out-of-state fee increase is expected to generate between $1 to $2 million in additional revenue. With heat index values reaching triple digits often this month in Northeast Florida, it's important to stay hydrated. And Chris Young reports on the unique dehydration risks for older adults.
11: Mary Beth Braden is the director of the adult daycare program at Neighborly. She works with seniors with significant cognitive impairment and says they carry unique dehydration risks.
12: Their brain has changed. You know, they don't have that sensor anymore that's telling them that they're thirsty. So they're not going to go for a drink like we would if we were thirsty.
11: A U.S. News and World Report suggests that anywhere from 40 to 66% of seniors may be chronically dehydrated. Braden says to watch for signs of dehydration that may just look like old age, including confusion, fatigue, and muscle weakness. She also encourages people to schedule a hydration routine for their older loved ones. I'm Chris Young.
10: Temperatures are in the lower 80s in Jacksonville.
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0: I'm Peter O'Dowd. Journalist Ethel Payne was called the First Lady of the Black Press, whose reporting on civil rights changed the country. She also wore head-turning hats. One of them is in the Smithsonian, and it's one of 25 objects from the museum that tell the story of America as we mark its 250th anniversary. Next time, here and now.
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2: 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The goal is to fight feminism and restore the primacy of men. A prominent leader wants to repeal the 19th Amendment. We speak with Helen Lewis, who writes about it in The Atlantic. 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
3: The U.S. is one of the largest sugar producers in the world. 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
3: I'm Amory Sievertson, the big influence of big sugar. 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
7: Let's get back to our conversation about Black members and veterans of the military and how they're responding to how the military is changing under Secretary Pete Hegseth's leadership. We're here with Clint Smith. He's a staff writer at The Atlantic and the author of the books Above Ground and How the Word is Passed. His most recent piece at The Atlantic is called The Betrayal of Black Patriots. We're also hearing from you. Jay emails, I retired from the Air Force in 1996. I was in aviation electronics. There were few Black officers and even fewer Black senior NCOs. There has been a constant refrain that somehow if you are a minority in the military, you're being given a leg up because of your color. The idea is still relevant in my civilian life. You've taken someone's spot because, quote, they gave it to you because you're DEI. My parents instilled in us that as a Black male, you have to work twice as hard for half the credit. We also heard from Rear Admiral Carradine, who's a retired Black veteran, who writes, I've participated in more than 10 promotion boards. There are no quotas for race or gender in Navy promotion boards. Every person put up by the boards is fully qualified to successfully execute that role. Well, we want to hear from you, too. If you're a Black current or former member of the U.S. military, how do you feel about this administration's actions? Share your thoughts anonymously when you email us at 1A@WAMU.org. Let's bring a new voice into the conversation. Lieutenant Commander Reuben Keith Green. He was an officer in the Navy for 22 years before retiring in 1997. He's also the author of the memoir, Black Officer, White Navy. He listens to 1A and reached out to us for this program. Lieutenant Commander, welcome.
8: Thank you for having me.
7: So you were a military officer during a time when it was rare to see Black people in that position. What was that experience like for you?
8: Well, it was very similar to what's happening now. I served, I got commissioned in 1984 when Ronald Reagan was president, railing against affirmative action and so forth. And I had people question my qualifications, and I had people tell me, white enlisted members, Mr. Green, the only reason you're an officer is because of affirmative action. And then when I explained to them how I actually achieved it and you know, what I went through to become an officer, I said, now, what part of that was affirmative action? And they would sheepishly say something like, well, sir, I didn't know all of that. And I'd respond to them by saying, well, that didn't stop you from making an uninformed judgment about how I achieved what I did.
7: What did it take for you to achieve your rank?
8: Well, first of all, I dropped out of high school as a 17-year-old and joined the Navy.

0: Toy Story 5 is on the big screen, and one of the movie's plot points is all about little screens. 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
7: This is The World. I'm Marco Werman. Back in 2010, an octopus named Paul became famous for predicting World Cup matches with startling accuracy. We wanted to speak with a human who is also very good at this. That would be Joachim Clement, a German mathematician and economist who has predicted the past three World Cup winners in a row. I spoke with him earlier today.
8: 12 years ago, 2014 World Cup in Brazil, I wanted to show that economists really have no clue about football, but still think they can forecast everything. And so I wanted to basically show to the world that you shouldn't take economists' forecasts too seriously. And so I came up with this model that relies on four economic variables to forecast the 2014 World Cup. And then the worst possible case came to pass, and I got it right.
7: Yeah, the worst possible case. You correctly tipped your country, Germany, to beat Brazil in 2014, a humiliating and unexpected defeat, 7-1, on home turf for the Seleção. I mean, how much was that a prediction of the heart for you? Did you have any inkling that the result would be so lopsided?
8: Well, I never expected that result to be that lopsided, but the model actually came all by itself and indicated Germany as the World Cup winner. And I got a lot of criticism ahead of the World Cup because perceived wisdom was that a European team would never win at a World Cup held in Latin America. Well, things change, and my model was right on that one.
7: So tell us, Joachim, about the factors that your model accounts for. Why do you think your system

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1: I'm Wayne Hogan. 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

0: 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You're listening to All Things Considered this afternoon on WJCT News 89.9 in Jacksonville. Companies that run adventure boat trips in places like the Grand Canyon are dealing with new challenges when they bus their clients back to point A.
1: We've had to implement gas surcharges for our shuttles.
0: One more way that higher fuel prices are making summer travel more expensive. And that's coming up in hour two of All Things Considered this afternoon here on WJCT News 89.9.
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4: 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I'm Juana Summers.
5: And I'm Scott Detrow. The U.S. military wants troops on the front lines to be able to make their own food using science. Jay Price of member station WUNC reports on the Pentagon's futuristic quest for alternative proteins.
6: That thing Napoleon supposedly said about armies marching on their stomachs, it still resonates. But in an age when combat might mean hunkering down for days without a way to sneak food shipments past swarms of enemy attack drones, it's a problem. One potential solution may be the kind of equipment found in a couple of labs at North Carolina State University.
7: The tanks that you see are what we call bioreactors.
6: Rohan Scheerwiker is director of the university's Bezos Center for Sustainable Protein, which researches alternative proteins. He's standing outside a glass-walled lab, gesturing inside at several gleaming stainless steel tanks about as tall as a person. They look like smaller versions of the tanks you might see at a brew pub, but surrounded by a lot more pipes, valves, and wires.
7: The whole environment inside is very favorable to these microbes to either grow themselves to create that biomass to go in food or generate those proteins or enzymes or those other ingredients that we would then use in making food products.
6: Microbes grown in such tanks can be engineered for attributes like high levels of protein and other nutrients and for taste, or programmed to act like tiny factories producing molecules of useful substances like fats. The Army recently put out a call for proposals for ways to make such proteins. A long-term goal is to foster the development of portable equipment small enough for units on the front lines to create their own food. Nicole Favreau-Farhadi is a research chemist for the U.S. Army Combat Capabilities Development Command Soldier Center, the lab that put out the proteins proposal.
8: Basically, we would be able to produce food where and when it's needed. It would be nutrient dense, and no military in the history has ever had that capability.
6: Farhadi is careful, though, to characterize the idea of food production in combat zones

0: Terrell Hogan Law.
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3: There's an accident blocking the right lane on I-95 South at 8th Street. Traffic is backed up to State Road 117, and folks in the area can expect delays of up to at least 10 minutes. Coming up tonight on Jack's PBS, American Horses. Mustang, Appaloosa, Morgan, Quarter Horse follow the history of the uniquely American horse breeds that helped shape our nation and meet the people who care for them. 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
7: 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Hot and humid this week with afternoon thunderstorms, highs in the 90s, and heat index values in the low triple digits.
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9: In Los Angeles, I'm Kai Rizdahl. It is Wednesday today, the 24th day of June. Good as always to have you along, everybody. We've got some data coming this week. May inflation in the form of the Personal Consumption Expenditures Price Index. That is tomorrow. And then on Friday, the University of Michigan's Index of Consumer Sentiment. And that, which is to say consumers, which is to say us, is where we are going to start with Heather Long. She's the chief economist at Navy Federal Credit Union, also one of our Friday regulars. Hi, Heather.
10: Hi, Kai. Glad to be back.
9: So look, somebody wakes you up at 2 o'clock in the morning from a dead sleep and says, Heather, what is the mood of the American consumer? And without having a chance to check any of your data, what would you say?
10: Well, I think after I maybe stalk them, I would probably say the mood is still really gloomy. And I think the big thing that's going on that people are missing is while a lot of the consumption data still looks pretty darn robust, there's this massive psychological tax on the middle class right now where they feel and they have to financially make every dollar stretch to the furthest possible. And that's why the sentiment is so low. It's this, I got to find the cheapest gas station in town. I need to reset my thermostat so my electric bill isn't soaring again. And I need to shift my spending from the nice grocery store to the warehouse or the discount store. It's that pressure people feel to be able to even do what they were doing without much thought a few years ago.
9: Okay, so now I'm going to let you dig into your knowledge of the data that you guys have at Navy Federal. And what are we seeing consumers stopping doing and starting doing. You went over some of them, but clearly consumers are still spending. But I guess the point is they're changing the way they're spending and what they're spending on.
10: Exactly. It's a big shift that's going on under the surface. I want to be clear, this is for the middle class.
9: Right,
10: you know,
9: right.
10: Top 20% earning $170,000 above, they're fine. They are spend, whatever. This is really folks in the middle. And what's really apparent is two big trends. Number one, this value and discount hunting. So this massive shift to spending at places like Costco and Sam's Club. And the second trend that's going on, a lot less spending on the home. So whether it's home furnishings or gardening. And because people are still want to prioritize entertainment spending, and they want to go to that concert or go to that World Cup. Maybe that's a little bit too much of a stretch, but they want to be part of those one-time splurge experiences still.
9: All right. So what happens then when the changing spending patterns of that middle class and the lower end of the income spectrum are so separated from those at the top end, right? The top end is buying and spending whatever they want. But what's going to happen in a year and a half if it keeps going like this, I guess, is my question.
10: Yeah, it's a great question. I mean, in a lot of ways, the economy has been like this for a while, with the top 20% driving a lot of consumption. But I think what's different now is the reality of the affordability crisis, particularly with cost of housing, cost of car ownership. Those aren't coming back down. And now we got the electricity pressures that are rising for a lot of people. And so I think what's my crystal ball, always tricky, but the crystal ball is it's inevitable that there will be belt tightening. The question is really how much. You know, the reality, as you always report, is that wages are not keeping up with inflation right now. There's very little. I mean, that picture may get a little better by the end of the year, but there's no great income for the middle class that's going to show up. Right. That's really going to improve a lot of people's budgets in late 2026.
9: Right. Scale of 1 to 10 then, and this is a little unfair because it's a nuanced question, but scale of 1 to 10, how macroeconomically worried are you? You got like 15 seconds.
10: You can hear my deep sigh. I mean, macroeconomically, this is the frustration, right? And this is why I think the middle class is so gloomy. Is this going to tank the economy? No, probably not. It's probably more like a 4 or 5 on your 10-point worry scale.
9: Okay.
10: But is this a long-term problem? Is this the economy that most Americans want to feel that psychological tax of, gee, I can't do everything. Not only can I not do everything I want to be doing right now, but I can't even do everything I felt I could do even a few years ago. And that doesn't feel sustainable long-term.
9: No, sure doesn't. Heather Long at Navy Federal Credit Union. She's the chief economist there. Thanks, Heather.
10: Hey, thanks, Guy.
9: Wall Street today, oil way down, stocks mostly down too. We will have the details when we do the numbers.

0: Let's keep going on that theme that Heather and I were talking about. Things that are affecting the consumer mood out there. We're going to do it, though, with an eye on the Wall Street narrative. Ever since the war started, conventional wisdom has been that high oil prices are driving inflation higher. Fact check, true. Over the past couple of days, though, the vibe has been that lower oil prices are going to drive more consumption, which is also going to mean higher inflation. Marketplace's Justin Ho takes it from there.
1: Earlier in the war, when a barrel of oil cost 25 bucks more than it does today, markets were worried about inflation caused by a tight supply of oil.
2: But now we're moving what appears to be more of a concern towards the demand side.
1: That's Nathan Tuft with Manulife Investment Management. He says falling oil prices solve the supply side inflation problem, but they cause more demand.
2: So people start thinking about inflation driven by the fact that the economy might actually improve because we're no longer having to worry about higher energy prices. The consumer has those dollars then to spend on other things.
1: And that can lead to inflation too. Tuft says that's a concern for stock markets because in that case, the Federal Reserve might raise interest rates, which raises costs for businesses. Guy Labat with Janney Montgomery Scott says bond markets have been expecting higher interest rates. That's been pushing up bond yields and the value of the dollar.
3: Much of that follows from Kevin Warsh's Federal Reserve press conference last week, in which he struck a tone that was hinting at higher interest rates.
1: Of course, things might not end up playing out this way. Consumers might not have extra money to spend, says David Kelly with JP Morgan Asset Management.
4: The key thing to recognize here is wage growth is still very low. In fact, the May number on wage growth was the second lowest we've seen in 5 years on a year-over-year basis.
1: Kelly says population growth is another factor. It's slowed down, thanks in part to the Trump administration's crackdown on immigration.
4: And if you've got shrinking demographics, that means less demand for housing, less demand for consumer basics, and of course, fewer workers. And I think all of that is reacting as a constraint on overall economic growth.
1: And a constraint on inflation. Kelly says that means the Fed will probably keep rates steady. I'm Justin Ho for Marketplace.
0: We talked about the million-dollar starter home yesterday. Kristen Schwab did that story for us. Today, the flip side, homes under $100,000. First of all, they do still exist, but it's actually really hard to get a mortgage for them, something that the housing bill Congress passed last night addresses, President Trump's refusal to sign it notwithstanding. Marketplace's Caitlin Tan has our story, the house you might be able to afford, but that you cannot get a loan for.
5: Craig Richardson is perusing Zillow for homes under $100,000 near where he lives in North Carolina.
6: I'm looking at a two-bedroom, one-bath, 729 square feet. It's a nice little cottage. Another one's $55,000. It's a multifamily home. Another condo is $89,000.
5: Richardson is an economist at Winston-Salem State University, and he actually bought a similarly priced condo as an investment.
6: We had to refinance and wrap this condo into a larger loan that included both our house and the condo.
5: He couldn't get a small mortgage for just the condo, and that's pretty common. People typically pay cash or go with riskier financing,
7: such as land contracts, rent-to-own agreements, or lease purchase.
5: Tara Roach oversees Pew's housing policy. She says it's hard to get a small mortgage because lenders don't like them. They have fixed costs no matter the loan size.
7: It can make those small mortgages difficult to pencil for lenders.
5: To make it worth their while will likely take regulatory change. Roberto Kersia with University of North Carolina at Chapel Hill says Congress's housing bill calls for that.
8: It creates a policy and regulatory framework to eventually implement change.
5: Kersia still doesn't think $100,000 mortgages will be easy to find anytime soon. I'm Caitlin Tan for Marketplace.

0: If your getaway plans this summer involve internal combustion engines in any form, plane, train, automobile, or other, it's going to be expensive. So a lot of people, already fed up with inflation and sluggish wage growth, have been opting for vacations that don't involve burning quite as much crude as usual. Marketplace's Kelly Wells reports.
1: Travelers facing tighter budgets have always been a good thing for tourism in relatively affordable Ashtabula County in the very northeast corner of Ohio. Stephanie Siegel is executive director of its Visitors Bureau.
2: This isn't the first time that we've seen a little bit of a downturn in the economy. And whenever we've seen this historically, our area does incredibly well.
1: Tourists from Detroit, Columbus, Cleveland, and Pittsburgh can get there in 3.5 hours or less. They come because it is the home of Ohio's wine country, 7th largest in the nation. It's got lakefront beaches and beach towns, and the county boasts a whopping 19 covered bridges. So when times get tough,
2: people start to be a little bit more creative and don't just naturally jump on a plane and leave the state or leave the country. They start to look a little inward. What's around them? What can they drive to, or what can they affordably get to?
1: Because in Ashtabula County, you can get a lakeside cottage that sleeps a family of four for $200 per night. Then take the family on a self-guided tour of those covered bridges and finish a beach day at the local farmer's market, all for free. And that's what people seem to be doing. Typically, April is Ashtabula County's quietest month, but this year,
2: a lot of our businesses reported having some excellent numbers in March and April.
1: Siegel says the county's tourism revenue is already up 13% compared to last year, with the busiest summer months still ahead. That lines up with another trend that lead economist Haley Berg with the travel app Hopper has been seeing, deal-seeking behavior.
3: Trying to find ways to use their points to extend that budget a little bit more. Shopping around, trying to find the best price, looking for offers.
1: She says more travelers are blending work trips with vacation trips to cut down expenses. They're waiting for price cuts. They have their eye out for credit cards with good travel rewards.
3: Travel is always the category that's being protected most. When you compare it to entertainment, online shopping, eating out, that's the category that no matter how strapped budgets get, travelers are really trying to protect their vacation budget.
1: So with higher vacation costs, people are traveling differently, not less. The U.S. Travel Association says domestic travel is going to increase again this year. Clint Henderson at The Points Guy says that if travelers surveyed by his company are changing their plans, they're driving instead of flying, they're going somewhere different, and they're going on shorter trips.
4: If you're planning a trip with your family for the summer, maybe you're not going to try to take them to Europe. Maybe you're going to go somewhere local instead.
1: And there are still plenty of people who are forging ahead as usual.
4: Flight prices are up 20 to 30% in some cases. Yet the numbers of people who say they're going to cut back on travel are very small. I keep thinking we're at the limits of what consumers will bear, and they continue to shock me.
1: But between years of inflation and higher fuel prices because of the war in the Middle East, Henderson thinks that travelers in the U.S. will finally start cutting back next year. But he also thought that last year and the year before. I'm Kaylee Wells for Marketplace.

0: coming up.
1: I never paid so much attention to the 10-year and the 5-year treasury note.
0: Welcome to the club, man. First, though, let's do the numbers. Dow Industrials up 182 points. Today, 1/3 of 1%, 51,848. The NASDAQ down 110. That's points. Percentage is 0.4. Closed at 25,476. S&P 500 dipped 7 points, 10%, 73.58. Caitlin was just telling us about the pursuit of $100,000 mortgages. So how about some lenders? Rocket Companies started with mortgages and expanded into fintech, as you know, fired up 9.4% on the day. Loan Depot, that's a non-bank holding company that sells mortgage and lending products. Finance is interesting. Shot up 5.3%. Bonds up, yielding on the 10-year T-note, 4.40%. 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
4: By now, you've surely heard the richest man on earth just got a whole lot richer. 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
0: This is Marketplace. I'm Kai Rizdahl. There was a time, not all that long ago, 2010s-ish, when a very particular kind of direct-to-consumer retail was the hot, hot thing. Specifically, brands that targeted the sustainability-minded among us. That wave, though, seems to have crested of late. Everlane, which built its brand on clean manufacturing, was sold to Shein, the fast fashion but not so clean manufacturing giant. Allbirds, the shoe company? It does AI now. But some of the companies that caught the wave back then are still hanging on. 3 years ago, I talked to Lindsay McCormick. She's the founder and CEO of a company called Bite, which makes plastic-free toothpaste tablets and deodorant.
6: So you're going to see our office. It's a little bit
0: I have so many questions.
6: Yeah.
0: Their office inside a WeWork out in Culver City, California, was indeed a bit of a circus. There were samples of packaging laid out on a table, boxes of products stacked all over desks. Fast forward to today, though, Lindsay has moved herself to Miami, and that office is no more.
6: We are now a fully remote team. We have people all over the U.S. and the world, so we didn't need that space anymore.
0: Okay, now let's
6: or
0: talk...
6: Or any space.
0: Any space, right. Let's talk about the actual business. You know, you were, along with a bunch of others that I mentioned in the introduction, you were one of those, you know, 2010s, late 2010s-ish companies that went direct to consumer for sort of sustainable products. And it was working really well. And I guess I want to know what happened.
6: Yeah. So, you know, I feel very lucky that we're still one of the ones hanging on. We're still D2C. We're still sustainable. But, you know, seeing like Everlane and Allbirds and just these epic companies that had such amazing messages just kind of going the way that they did. I think that there's like a number of reasons. So, you know, one thing I think is that it's harder and more expensive to run a business, right? So, I think we'll probably be talking a little bit about tariffs as well as even the fact that we're still made here in the US and also consumer sentiment. I think it's changed a lot over the past few years and we're actually seeing some really positive things, in our space right now, but it's a very, very recent thing. There was a few years that were a very treacherous time for sustainable brands, especially.
0: Well, so let's dig into that a little bit, because you say consumer sentiment, and I hear that thing that I talk about all the time, which is, you know, consumers are cranky, but that's not what you're talking about, right? There was a definite sort of change in the way consumers looked at sustainability.
6: Yeah. So, you know, I kind of said, like, I joke about this now, you know, I started my company because I wanted to save the sea turtles. And back in 2018 and 2016, that resonated with people. They wanted to know what their products were doing for the planet, like what it, you know, what they could do to help. And what we're now kind of finding, especially with this new understanding of microplastics and the impact that it has on the human body, more people are gravitating towards that. So it's, you know, it's no longer about the sea turtles and now it's about ourselves. And same product, same goals, same mission. It's just a different type of messaging that is resonating with consumers right now.
0: How do you know it's not about the sea turtles anymore and it's more about people thinking about themselves and microplastics or what have you?
6: So because we're direct to consumer, we have a really interesting first eye look into this. So we put hundreds of thousands of dollars through Meta every month. And so we're able to see what messaging is resonating with people and what's not. When you put an ad up against, you know, toothpaste is trashing the planet, and then another ad up with how microplastics are, you know, impacting your body, and one of them just clearly wins every audience, no matter what. That's one of the reasons that we've kind of pivoted, not our ethos, not our mission, but our messaging until we kind of get back to that holistic view.
0: Right. Sorry, just to be simple about this, literally what people are clicking on, you can see that.
6: Yep. That's it.
0: Yeah. You mentioned tariffs, which I appreciate so that I didn't have to introduce it into this conversation. How have they been for you?
6: So we were made in the U.S. We are made in the U.S. Yeah. And I think that a lot of people, still are. But no matter where your product is made, you have ingredients and components coming from all over the world. And so what had happened was that basically all of our manufacturers here in the U.S. ended up having to up their prices in some ways, whether it was directly tariff related, whether it's because they were getting hit. We ended across our entire product line having to pay more. And now that tariffs are getting paid back, we have not had that. We have not been made whole.
0: Right. Did you just take those tariff costs out of your margin and you ate them?
6: Yeah. We didn't raise prices. We just took it. So that was one of the reasons too, right? You start looking at being like, do we need this office space? Do we need, you know, like what can we do here to kind of make up for it? We still want to be able to provide for our customer. And so you kind of look at ways you can save, that doesn't impact your company in a negative way.
0: Right. This is sort of a tough question to ask an entrepreneur who has poured, you know, I don't even know. It's just got to be like 10 years of your life, probably more into this and who knows how much capital. But are you going to make it?
6: Yeah, we are. We're going to be able to weather the storm. We're seeing, like, after a few tough years, we're seeing some really real traction, with microplastics. And I think, here's the thing, Kai, I think this is cyclical. I think people will start caring again about the planet. I think that will be able to be a part of our messaging. It's always been a part of our DNA as a company. It's going to be a good 2026, 2027.
0: Lindsay McCormick, CEO, founder also of Bite Toothpaste Bits, and who knows what else she's going to wind up selling. Lindsay, thanks a lot. I appreciate your time.
6: Thanks so much, Kai.

0: We were talking a couple of weeks ago about how we're not making enough honey in this country to meet demand. Maybe, though, a way to get your hands on some, if you can't find it at your local Piggly Wiggly, is to harvest it yourself. That's the setup for today's installment of our series, My Economy.
1: I'm Adam Hickman from Foxhound Bee Company in Irondale, Alabama. Our business is a beekeeping supply company where we supply equipment to beekeepers, provide them the bees they need, the queens they need, and we also do a lot of education about bees as well. So it started seeing some of my great-grandfather's equipment when I was a kid. I got some interest in how it works and decided, let me just try this out. So I started as a beekeeper myself, and then I became my own customer. I saw that there was a pain point for a lot of people who wanted to get into bees, and built a little website, made a little money on the side, and then it just grew organically every year from there. Until the point I couldn't keep my full-time job. And in 2020, a month before the pandemic started, I just had to do this full-time. I moved into an old warehouse that was rickety and leaky, but it was much better than a storage unit in my garage, and operated in that space until it was the fall of last year. It was when we had our grand opening at our brand new 5,000 square foot building that is purpose-built just for beekeeping. Moving into a new space and taking on an SBA loan and buying multiple warehouses was a huge leap. I felt like this was like when I quit my job. I never paid so much attention to the 10-year and the 5-year treasury note as I did in that last year. We ended up closing on the loan a few weeks after that war started. And this isn't, I mean, a house is a huge purchase. But this SBA loan is huge. And it, you know, 0.25% is several hundred dollars every single month for the next 10 years, at least. But it's hard. I wish we closed 30 days before. Foxhound is a seasonal business. So we do a lot in the spring and the early summer. And then as the flowers stop blooming across the country, business kind of slows down a little bit. I look at year-over-year numbers, and Foxhound Bee Company is doing great. 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It's a very rewarding place to be.
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1: All right, too much of me talking, not enough time. We got to go. Our media production team includes Brian Allison, John Fokey, Montana Johnson, Drew Johnstadt, Gary O'Keefe, and Charlton Thorpe. Alex Simpson is the manager of media production. And I'm Kai Rizdahl. We will see you tomorrow, everybody. This is APM.
2: 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Cure the deadliest diseases, predict weather disasters with startling accuracy, reverse climate change, or carry out total human annihilation. It's all hypothetical for now. 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
4: I'm Robin Young. Ice swimming, say in pools cut from frozen lakes, brings euphoria and community. 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
8: By now, you've surely heard that the second most divisive man on Earth, Elon Musk, recently became the world's first trillionaire. We should note that it's not like he's swimming in a trillion Sacagaweas. The $1 trillion is tied to the worth of his companies and his stock in said companies, which of course fluctuates every day. But the point is that this man has more money than God now. When SpaceX IPO'd, his net worth shot up to $1.4 trillion. That made him about 13 times more wealthy than Bill Gates. If you're middle class, that made him about 7 million times more wealthy than you are. He's worth more than Switzerland. I got some of those fun facts from a Vox piece titled 10 Things Elon Musk Can But Probably Won't Do With $1 Trillion by our colleague Sarah Hershander.
9: I am Sarah Hershander, and I am a fellow for Vox's Future Perfect section.
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10: Big tech is looking for land to build its AI data centers. HBCUs are looking for new funding after federal cuts. Partnerships between them, like one announced by Fisk University, could be mutually beneficial or could end up being a form of digital sharecropping, according to strategist Ashley Northington, who wrote about this for Tech Policy Press.
11: We mentioned digital sharecropping as a way to just, you know, illustrate that we don't want to see a situation where any other HBCU, for that matter, loans their land and only receives pennies for the work for that land in return. We don't want to see situations where the power dynamic is so uneven, where these big, massive corporations come into these historically ignored, quite frankly, campuses and use them for their land without really giving them any real benefit in return.
12: What kind of pressure are leaders at these universities feeling to, you know, to make deals, to not be left behind in the AI economy?
11: The pressure is immense. Because when we are in a political landscape that has sort of turned resources away from these institutions, they're trying to find ways to generate revenue. They're trying to find ways to raise money to make sure that they can still carry out their missions. And these types of partnerships with AI companies seems like a lucrative opportunity, but it is just incumbent upon them to really evaluate them carefully before they engage.
12: You are a strategic advisor to institutions like these. What kind of advice would you or are you giving to them on, you know, how to balance kind of the risks and benefits here?
11: I think what is really, really important is that there be solid engagement about what these partnerships look like and how they're going to affect the communities that they serve. And so how you socialize and roll out something this big, something of this magnitude is very important. And engaging all of your stakeholders and equipping yourself with the truth and being transparent is going to be really critical in the overall success. And when I say overall success, I mean, is the institution going to sustain the decision after it's been made? Or will the outcry, because we didn't roll it out properly, will the outcry negatively affect that decision? Yes, and certainly in paying attention to how those deals are negotiated and what that partnership looks like and making sure they walk away with equity stakes. But then the hard part of actually rolling it out and socializing it throughout the community is really important.
12: That's Ashley Northington at Tenor Strategic Advisors. Jesus Alvarado produced this episode. I'm Megan McCarty-Carino, and that's Marketplace Tech. This is APM.
13: If I had a trillion dollars,
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16: I've got a delivery from Elon Musk. Sign here.
17: Okay. What do we have here? Number one.
18: Pull hundreds of millions of people out of extreme poverty. So this is the worst kind of poverty. And it would cost just $318 billion annually. Policy folks have been trying to crunch that number for many years now. And this is from a year ago. Some of the policymakers were from the group GiveDirectly, which does do direct cash transfers to people who are living in extreme poverty. And basically, it's accounting for all of the money it would take to like set up a system where you're giving people enough cash and enough food, water, shelter, what have you, so that they're not in that very, very most risky point of poverty.
17: Oh, there's something else under here. Number two.
18: Pay off all medical debt in the United States. So that's paying all of the money that about 1 in 3 Americans now have to pay and pass due medical bills.
19: More than 100 million Americans are burdened with medical bills they can't pay.
20: I have about $8,500 in medical debt.
21: How much am I being sued for? $5,443.57.
22: In total, I have about $20,000 in medical debt from delivering a baby and having him stay in the NICU for 4 months.
18: Oftentimes really predatory debt that they get into for reasons that are totally outside of their control. And there's about $220 billion of it in the U.S. right now. So even less than it would cost to eliminate the worst forms of poverty.
17: Number three.
18: Bankroll universal preschool. So the thing that American parents spend tens of thousands of dollars on each year. There have been a lot of sort of number crunching around how much this would cost lately because there's a lot of sort of political buzz about what it would take to make this a reality. Right now, it looks like it would cost about $351 billion over 10 years, which includes like constructing new preschools and like hiring teachers and skilling up already in existing infrastructure to give every preschooler in the U.S. a free preschool education.
1: And he's got like hundreds of kids himself, so that would like personally benefit him.
18: Yeah, well, right now, what's funny is some of the only philanthropy that Musk has publicly given or is publicly disclosed giving has been to his own private school network very close to SpaceX headquarters in Texas. So there is some precedent here for Musk giving to education. He just needs to give it a little bit more widely.
17: Number four.
18: Climate proof the world. So this is really important, and it's a very underfunded issue, and it's a pretty big price tag. This is actually the biggest price tag on the list, and it would require all of Musk's money.
1: All of
18: to
1: it.
18: Climate. I know, $1.2 trillion, poor guy.
1: He'd be poor. He'd be poor after that.
18: He would be poor.
1: Oh.
18: He would not have any money. So that's how big of a deal it is. But he could still put in a dent without, like, you know, paying off the entire price tag of $1.2 trillion. But that's just like a way of thinking about, like, this stuff is really important. These are like the cooling systems, the flood protection, the sort of strategies that we need to keep people safe.
17: Number five.
18: End world hunger. And this is one that we've actually heard Musk talk about before. So a few years ago, he said that he would sell off about $6 billion worth of Tesla stock to support the World Food Program if they could prove that they would use their money in a way that would end the most severe forms of global hunger.
17: If WFP can describe on this Twitter thread exactly how $6 billion will solve world hunger, I will sell Tesla stock right now and do it.
18: And so the World Food Program came back with like an actual analysis of what this would look like everything that he asked for, bullet point, of what it would cost to sort of make sure that nobody is dying of starvation around the world or preventable starvation around the world. And he basically ghosted them. So I don't have huge hopes for this one. But it does have a pretty doable price tag of $93 billion annually, according to the United Nations, to end global hunger by 2030. So it cost about $465 billion over that time, which is about half of how much Musk has now. He would still have about $500 billion to play around with, do what he wants, continue trying to go to Mars, what have you. But again, so far, we haven't heard back from Musk on if this is something he'd be interested in.
17: Number six.
18: Research cures for diseases like cancer. And this one's really interesting because the U.S. has been a leading incubator of scientific research and medical research. And that's using about $993 billion in investments from the government, from private industry, and from philanthropy. And so Elon Musk, again, this is another big bet. If he wanted to take all of his money and put it into something valuable, he could literally double the U.S. budget for scientific and medical research, which could make a huge difference for some of these really intractable diseases like cancer, like heart disease. And it would also help to make up for the billions in federal science funding that's been cut under the Trump administration. That he could do for very little money if he wanted to just sort of close that funding gap.
1: Was he involved in some of those cuts with Doge?
14: This is the chainsaw for bureaucracy. Chainsaw!
18: Yeah. He was involved in funding cuts to that. This is a good thing to mention. He was also involved in cuts to funding to fight against the most extreme forms of poverty, which we were talking about earlier, and against global hunger. A lot of like sort of where the funding lies now is still under development. But again, his track record is not great on these issues, and research is no exception. Although, again, this is an area where Musk has his own sort of interests. Of the philanthropy that he's given so far, a lot of it has gone to these sort of scientific breakthrough experiments because it falls in line with his interests. Like, he wants the robots. He wants to go to Mars. I don't know how much he cares about medicine, but like, he has given to scientific breakthroughs before. So this might be a good one for him where he doesn't have to feel like he's, you know, giving too much money for people to eat or, you know, live in a nice house.
1: Because who would want to do that?
18: Who would want that?
17: Let's keep going to number seven.
18: Bringing everyone clean drinking water. And the cost, according to the United Nations, of bringing everyone in the world clean drinking water would be about $114 billion per year. So again, for Musk, this is a kind of modest investment. He could fund this for year after year. And presumably, as the years go by, it would also get cheaper because you already have some of that water infrastructure in place.
17: Number eight.
18: ending homelessness in America. And now there are a lot of different sort of estimates on how much that would cost because homelessness is such a complicated issue. But most of the estimates that I've seen put the number at somewhere between $10 billion and $30 billion each year. And that's to house the 770,000 Americans that don't have a home at any given time. So again, this is actually a pretty cheap one. He could do this and not even notice the change in his net worth because again, $1 trillion is 1,000 billions. This is just 10 to 30 of those billions.
17: Number nine.
18: Wipe out tuberculosis and malaria for good. So these are another two diseases that we actually do have a lot of great treatments for and a lot of great preventative measures for. The problem is we don't have the money that we need to make sure that they don't still kill people. And tuberculosis remains the deadliest infectious disease in the world. It infects about 10 million people every year, and it kills about 1.5 million. And estimates for what it would take to eradicate tuberculosis for good is about $250 billion. Not so much for Elon Musk. And if we wanted to tackle on malaria to that, it would cost another $8.5 billion per year. It's still less than maybe a quarter of his net worth right now to eradicate these two really, really, really destructive diseases.
17: All right, here we go. Finally, the last one, number 10.
18: Simply give everyone in the world a check for $146. This is based on a $1.2 trillion net worth. His actual money has been vacillating a little bit as the IPO takes hold. But if we divided that by the 8.2 billion people on Earth, literally everyone could get a $146 stimulus check, which means that you can afford almost an annual Netflix subscription if you're living in the U.S., a week or two of groceries. But if you're living in somewhere, a low or middle income country, especially a very low income country, that could actually make a really big difference to your life. You might be able to afford a few months worth of food, of clothing, of shelter that you wouldn't be able to otherwise.
1: Wow, Sarah, thank you for that list. A real embarrassment of riches in terms of ways to just end suffering in this world. Do we think Elon Musk will do any of it?
18: Short answer is probably not. What we've heard from him so far is that he doesn't even really believe in money anymore.
2: Money will stop being relevant at some point in the future. Currency becomes irrelevant.
18: Which sounds insane coming from a trillionaire. But it's not so rogue from what a lot of these kind of new AI billionaires have been saying over the past few years, which is that the economy is going to be so drastically transformed that money won't be worth what it was anymore.
2: But there is only basically one way to make everyone wealthy, and that is AI and robotics.
18: And so given that sort of ideology and given his track record of giving, Forbes put it, at less than 1% of his fortune to charity each year, it seems unlikely this will happen anytime soon. And also based off of his track record, it seems unlikely that even if the robots do bring all of this abundant food and water and shelter, that it'll be shared very fairly. But I hope I'm wrong.
1: Has he spoken about it? This guy gives the occasional interview. Has anyone asked him, like, hey, man, why don't you give more of your money away?
18: His answer is that most of his contribution to humanity comes from his companies, will always come from his companies, will probably come from the robots and the sending humans to Mars and the what have you, and not from philanthropy, which he tends to regard with a lot of suspicion.
2: It's very easy to give money away to get the appearance of goodness. It is very difficult to give money away for the reality of goodness.
18: Earlier in his career, he had a little bit more of, you know, an openness to it. He formed his own foundation. He kind of hung out with Bill Gates and the rest of the like billionaire philanthropist club for a little while. But that's just not sort of the tune he's been taking for the past year, the past few years or so. It's just not something that interests him anymore. And he doesn't seem to see value in it.
1: You can read Sarah's list at Vox if our adaptation wasn't enough for you, but when we're back, we're going to talk about the Billionaire Philanthropist Club and how they're not really hacking it either.

0: Fertilizer prices have started to drop with the prospect of a peace deal between the U.S. and Iran, but struggling American farmers may not see relief for months.
1: Every time I pull a tractor into a field, it just costs more because everything has gone up. 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
3: How much information is our government required to share with its citizens? 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

0: Terrell Hogan Law.
1: I'm Wayne Hogan. 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
2: And how to know whether painful treatments are the right option. 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

0: Do you remember the Giving Pledge? Bunch of billionaires making big splashy promises to give away all their money before or when they die? Bella Devon remembers the Giving Pledge. In fact, she and her colleagues at the Institute for Policy Studies have been kind of grading its effectiveness.
1: When Elon Musk signed the Giving Pledge, which was founded by Bill Gates, somebody who's kind of a nemesis of his now. So the Giving Pledge was a voluntary philanthropic commitment founded by Bill Gates, his then wife Melinda French Gates, and Berkshire Hathaway chair Warren Buffett.
2: The idea is that people who are engaged in philanthropy will write a letter talking about what they're doing, and they make a commitment to give the majority of their wealth either during their life or through their will.
3: You can give any time. The idea is to make the commitment, to get over the hurdle of saying, don't wait until I think about this later in my life, but think about it now and think about giving.
4: And if those little pieces of paper can translate, whether it's into children avoiding diseases, becoming better educated, whether people having a better life in their old age, whatever it may be, that's terrific. You know? And I think a lot of people feel the same way.
1: They founded this in 2010. Since then, you know, north of 250 people in the world have signed on to this pledge. It's always been in the U.S. around 13 to 14% of domestic billionaires. And it's people with tons of money who feel like signing on to something like this is something that they could do or at least want to be seen as pledging to do. So the Giving Pledge is now 16 years old. My team did a study at 15, you know, old enough for a driver's permit, we were saying. And we feel like there's a significant body of evidence that the pledge is unfulfilled and unfulfillable. So of the 32 original signers who are still billionaires, and again, these numbers are from last summer, they had collectively gotten 283% wealthier or 166% adjusting for inflation since they signed on to the pledge. And only one couple in the group fulfilled their pledge.
0: So the idea is to get poorer over time. And meanwhile, almost everyone, or if not everyone, has gotten like significantly richer.
1: That's exactly right. I think Mackenzie Scott, who is one of the most prolific and generous giving pledgers, she's given away on Yield Giving's count, that's her charitable entity, $26 billion. I think she's only decreased her wealth by around less than $6 billion since, you know, her separation from Jeff Bezos. So if that's what the most generous philanthropist is struggling to keep up with, you know, everybody else is faring far worse.
0: Is it because they don't genuinely want to give their money away, or is it because they're simply doing so well all the time and getting exponentially richer all the time that it is really hard to do?
1: If we want to give them some credit, yes, it is mathematically incredibly challenging to give away as much money as their skyrocketing wealth. But I definitely think these billionaires are not stepping up to the plate and giving as much as they should, and even as much as they've committed to. Although a great caveat of the Giving Pledge is that you get to fulfill it upon your death in your will. That could look like giving your children control of your charitable intermediaries. A big part of our study was finding out that 80%, around 4/5 of all the gifts that these pledgers have given, go into private foundations, often that they control. So that's what it looks like when you can make a donation that seems like you're parting ways with your wealth and, you know, delivering some kind of benefit to the public, but actually that money doesn't reach public charities or public works or on the ground aid until it leaves the foundation. And there's a significant lag time in there.
0: And what's wrong with all the money going to like their foundation that then goes and distributes money to, I don't know, needy children, medical research firms, whatever it might be?
1: You know, a way station lengthens the journey, right? We figured out that out of all of the living pledgers who are still billionaires when they signed on, their median foundation payout rate was 9.2% a year. If you're getting so much wealthier and your foundation is only giving

0: away a single digit percentage point of your foundation's wealth every year, and you've gotten a tax incentive and reduction up front for your gift, which the general public is subsidizing up to 73 cents per dollar, that's a very significant investment you're asking the public to shoulder, and that money is trickling out back to the public. It's not keeping pace.
1: Is there any good news here, Bella? Like, have we accomplished anything? Have we eradicated any diseases? Have we cured any diseases? Have we eradicated homelessness in certainly not this country, but another one? I don't know.
0: It depends who you ask, but I would say no.
1: No good news.
0: I think that, you know, the great indignity of philanthropy and concentrated wealth at this scale is that multiple things can be true at once. It can be true that billionaires overexert their power, that they are able to influence the state of science, innovation, the deliverance of public aid, the shape of housing policy. And that can make significant inroads and deliver benefits to people. You know, there's no arguing with that. But at the same time, they can be hoarding wealth, not doing enough, resting on their laurels, you know, banking on this idea that the reputational benefit of signing the pledge is enough. And that those two things can be true at the same time while regular people are struggling to make ends meet means that the system is in need of a dramatic overhaul. And if the billionaires who promised to give half their money away are doing this poorly at it, that tells us everything that we need to know.
1: Tell us about an overhaul. Like, what if you designed the giving pledge or a system that's altogether different? What would it look like?
0: If it were up to me, I think the number one most meaningful intervention is to figure out how to tax wealth, figure out how to restructure our economy so that people can't accumulate these fortunes in the first place over which they can exercise such plutocratic control. But knowing that we live in a society that has all these billionaires already, has all these foundations with piles of money that haven't been deployed for the public benefit, I think we have to increase transparency so that donors can't use donor advised funds and other popular intermediary and foundations to, you know, conduct dark money giving or play shell games, to change the timing of tax benefits so that philanthropists have to make the gift and then see their tax benefit instead of getting it up front without having any obligation to move money.
1: Okay, I'm hearing lots of ideas from you. I'm hearing tax the rich. I'm hearing reform tax code. I'm hearing, you know, change public policy, which noble, but as you could admit, you know, less likely to happen. It really sort of just reaffirms why something like the giving pledge would have been so attractive in the first place, because it's big, it's splashy, ethical, moral, humanitarian, generous, all of these things. And I just wonder, have all of those things become less in vogue 15 years down the road? Like, Elon Musk talks about empathy as a weakness.
2: The fundamental weakness of Western civilization is empathy.
1: As the richest person on earth, he made cuts to U.S. aid programs that directly resulted in hundreds of thousands of people dying. And people still love him. And as we saw in recent weeks, like, really want to desperately invest in his companies and make him even richer. Do you think we've seen like a cultural shift around giving, around empathy itself?
0: Yes, in these political conditions, the giving pledge is what we're stuck with. We're stuck with waiting for a voluntary effort to reshape society instead of knowing that we'll get structural reform that would be guaranteed to deliver it. These are all very concerning trends, and philanthropy in America has always been an expectation of the wealthy people in the country, you know, reaching back to Andrew Carnegie and Rockefeller, that is what is expected of a rich person in America if our tax code isn't going to adequately regulate them. And that value is no longer closely held at all. You know, regular people are as generous as they can be. We see this in remittances. We see this in small donations to your local food bank, to your religious institution. Everyday people are as generous as they can be. And I think that our ultra wealthy people need to take after them more.

0: Bella Devon is the director of the Charity Reform Initiative at the Institute for Policy Studies. Ariana Spuru is a producer. She made today's show. Jolie Myers edited. Patrick Boyd and David Tadashore mixed. Gabriel Donatov donated facts. I'm Sean Ramosfirm, and it's Giving Today Explained.
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6: 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Hot and humid this week with afternoon thunderstorms, highs in the 90s, and heat index values in the low triple digits.
7: I'm Chris Boyd. Up next on Think, a doctor who helps people at the very end of their lives considers how we can best care for elderly pets.
8: Tools to help older dogs just live better, like raising food bowls, putting non-slip rugs on the ground so that the dog doesn't stumble and fall, giving them little lifts to help them get up onto couches. And all of these sorts of things that they do can actually help pets live longer and better.
7: We'll talk about the spectrum of emotions pet owners experience when they're deciding whether to put their animals through painful treatments or end their suffering through euthanasia. And we'll hear how vets determine whether aging animals might just need some accommodations to restore their quality of life. Our conversation starts after a short break.
9: Live from NPR News in Washington, I'm Ryland Barton. President Trump says he won't sign the bipartisan housing bill that passed Congress yesterday unless lawmakers send him a bill to require proof of citizenship for all voters. Republicans had been hoping to use the housing bill as a selling point ahead of the elections, as NPR's Tamara Keith explains.
10: Affordability is the theme of this year's midterm elections. It's the issue voters keep telling us that they care about most. And earlier this year, when President Trump was taking flack for not doing enough to bring down the cost of living, he actually made housing a key pillar of his affordability plan. In his State of the Union address, he told the story of a mom from Houston who put bids on 20 homes and lost out every time to private equity firms paying cash. He called for a ban on large Wall Street investment firms buying up homes by the thousands.
9: NPR's Tamara Keith reporting. Primary night in New York City marked the first major test for Mayor Zoran Mamdani's Democratic Socialism. As NPR's Elena Moore reports, all three of Mamdani's endorsed candidates for Congress won their matchups.
11: Mamdani broke with Democratic leaders in three key House races, throwing support behind leftist candidates who openly criticize Israel and push for liberal economic policies. And in the end, two of those challengers ousted sitting incumbents. Strategist and mayoral advisor Morris Katz says it's a move that shows the mayor's goal of rejecting establishment politics.
12: Very often, politicians who have the power and the popularity that the mayor does right now are far more concerned with protecting it than using it. His decision to use it not just paid off last night, but is part of the reason people love him.
11: These districts heavily favor Democrats, meaning Mamdani's endorsed candidates are expected to win their general election matchups in the fall. Elena Moore, NPR News.
9: The Great American State Fair starts tonight in Washington, D.C. with a Trump rally. NPR's Rachel Treisman reports.
13: Organizers say the kickoff will feature remarks by President Trump, military flyovers, and some musical performances. It was originally billed as a concert before many of the artists withdrew. The state fair officially officially opens Thursday as part of the country's 250th birthday celebrations. It will span 10 blocks of the National Mall, featuring a Ferris wheel and over 150 different pavilions. Leo Landis, public historian for the Wisconsin Historical Society, says state fairs have been an American tradition since the 1840s.
14: It's about American farming. It's about domestic production. It's about the United States and how we are distinct.
13: The event runs for over 2 weeks, ending July 10th. Rachel Treisman, NPR News.
9: The National Taxpayer Advocate says the IRS did better than expected in issuing refunds during the 2026 tax season, despite massive cuts to its workforce. The taxpayers who needed human help over the phone were left behind, according to a new report from the IRS watchdog. This is NPR News. A team of independent experts commissioned by the United Nations has accused Israel of deliberately shooting children in Gaza and committing genocide. Israel denies these claims, calling the report a, quote, libelous sham. The Independent International Commission of Inquiry on the Occupied Palestinian Territory reports that in 2 years alone, 30% of the more than 20,000 Palestinians killed over that time period were children. Nearly 8 in 10 Gen Zers say they want a job that allows them to help others, according to a new Gallup poll. NPR's Andrea Hsu reports.
15: Gallup surveyed close to 2,500 people, ages 13 through 28. A large majority of them said they hope to make a positive difference in people's lives through work. The sentiment was shared across the full range of Gen Zers, regardless of age, gender, race, and financial status. The reality, based on the polling, is that not everyone is achieving that. Among those 18 and older who have jobs, just over half say they currently feel they're helping others through their work. Gallup asked about barriers standing in the way. About half cited insufficient pay as one factor that could prevent them from pursuing such a job. And close to half said jobs that make a positive difference are hard or emotionally draining. Andrea Hsu, NPR News.
9: Archaeologists say they've discovered a huge Viking Age textile production site in Denmark that dates back more than 1,000 years. Experts from the Moosgård Museum say the more than 1 million square foot site features an area for processing flax, as well as more than 80 pit houses. The semi-buried huts were used as workshops and dwellings in Viking times. This is NPR News.
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17: 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June 24th, 1958, Nina Simone releases her debut album, Little Girl Blue.

0: Responsible adults considering pet ownership will think through a lot of important details. The spaces we will share with our new companion, whether we're around enough to meet their needs, the cost of food and veterinary care, and who will look after them if we are out of town. But even good planners with the best intentions might not think about what we will do when their health fails. From KERA in Dallas, this is Think. I'm Chris Boyd. Dr. Sunitha Puri is Associate Professor of Medicine at the University of California Irvine School of Medicine, where she is Director of the Inpatient Palliative Care Service. Her patients are human, but she's given a lot of thought to the parallels for animal patients and to the ways these choices are different when human caretakers are making them on behalf of a beloved pet. Because as amazing as veterinary medicine is in the 21st century, it cannot spare our sweet friends from all suffering. Her article about this for The New Yorker is titled, When Should You Say Goodbye to a Pet? And she's also the author of That Good Night, Life and Medicine in the 11th Hour. Sunitha, welcome back to Think.
1: Thank you so much for having me, Chris.
0: I want to start with your background as a palliative care physician. Will you just remind us of what this is meant to do for human patients and under what circumstances?
1: Yes. So palliative care, the way I describe it is we are a subspecialty in medicine that really focuses on alleviating suffering. And we see people who have a serious illness at any stage of that illness. And we provide relief of physical suffering from things like pain and nausea and other uncomfortable symptoms related either to a disease or to its treatment. But we also really get into the emotional and spiritual and existential realms of suffering, because when we're sick, it's not just about our bodies. It's about the souls that inhabit these bodies and our relationships with the people around us. So palliative care attends to all of that. I want to make a distinction between palliative care and hospice, because I think people often get those confused. Hospice is a type of palliative care that we provide when somebody has 6 months or less to live if the disease takes its natural course. It's the same look at physical, emotional, and spiritual suffering, but in the final weeks or months of life, whereas palliative care is available at any point in an illness.
0: So not everyone receiving palliative care is in hospice.
1: Exactly.
0: Okay.
1: Exactly. They may one day be in hospice. And the earlier we see people, the more we can get to know them earlier in their disease process, so that when that time comes to think about transitioning to hospice, if that's part of their journey, then we already have that relationship with them. And we can kind of make that transition a little more smooth.
0: If palliative care is working the way it's meant to, what do we know about the benefits for patients? I mean, what beyond, like, we can make your pain better? What else can you do for people?
1: Yeah. So there was a landmark study in 2010 in the New England Journal of Medicine that looked at the benefits of palliative care for people with stage 4 lung cancer, a specific type of lung cancer. And the group that got standard oncology care, so your usual cancer treatment, and only visits to palliative care if needed, that was one group of patients. The second group got oncologic care, cancer care from the beginning, but they also got palliative care from the beginning. And the group that got both actually lived longer, and not only was their pain better, but things like depression and anxiety were better for them too. So the reason this was such an important study is it was one of the first randomized control trials that really looked at what a palliative care intervention can do for people. And it kind of turned a myth on its head, that myth being that palliative care shortens life, or that you can't get palliative care and get cancer care. So it was a really landmark study. And the study aside, what I have seen in my patients when we care for them is that actually there's a greater ability to appreciate the moment that they're in. When I talk to my patients, I talk to them openly about their suffering. And when we talk about their suffering, we can also talk about the way that joy and suffering can commingle and coexist. And that is the way that life and death coexist, because there is no separation between life and death.
0: Yeah, I have to imagine unrelenting suffering can have an effect on anybody's will to keep living, right?
1: I think when people are in the throes of tremendous suffering, the thought of going on can feel incredibly impossible. And then I think the art of what I try to do with my patients is to help them learn to live alongside that suffering, to build a relationship with it. Because I think we all have our suffering in this lifetime. And the more we can actually try to understand it rather than push it away, the less of a force field it creates, the less consuming, all-consuming it can feel.
0: So what you've just described to us, Sunita, is it's medical and scientific. It's also spiritual and philosophical. Now, thinking about applying this to animals and our companions through life who we care so much about, first of all, how did you learn that anybody was thinking about this sort of care for dogs and cats and other pets?
1: So about 5 or 6 years ago, a neighbor of mine told me that he had his dog on hospice. And I was really curious about this because I didn't know that such a concept existed for pets. And I assumed that it was just maybe some sort of preparation for euthanasia, which is usually how we let our pets go. And his dog was dying of kidney failure. And I'd seen him walking the dog and it was quite short of breath. And then I noticed when he was walking the dog, it looked better. And he said, what the hospice vet does for him are two things. One, giving him medicines to give to the dog to ease the shortness of breath that comes with kidney failure. But number two, the most important thing was the vet was actually talking to him about his own experience of losing a pet and trying to help him understand how his dog experienced the suffering of kidney failure and what dying looks like for the dog. And a lot of vets that I interviewed told me that this is not really training that's common in veterinary medicine in school. And so it's similar to human medicine in that we don't really get a lot of instruction in medical school or in residencies about how to control pain, how to palliate people, how to be with their suffering. And so this veterinarian was really helping him to get to the point where he could really understand that it was time to let his dog go. And I just, my mind was kind of blown because I had never heard of this. It almost sounded like a little funny to me, pet hospice. Mm-hmm. Kind of like pet chemotherapy sounds a little bit funny to me, but it was just so compelling. And I started looking into it and had wanted to write a piece about it for a long time. And finally got the opportunity to delve into it when I was living in Massachusetts.
0: I mean, I was drawn to this piece because we live in a remarkable era. If we have a pet in our lives that we care about and we want to provide them with the very best of healthcare, there are subspecializations within veterinary medicine now that nobody would have dreamed of 50 years ago, right? There are cardiologists and nephrologists and joint specialists and surgeons and different kinds of people. All that is amazing. But like, if I need one of these procedures, I can understand that I will be uncomfortable for a week or two, and then maybe I'll feel much better. It's very hard to, it's not hard, it's impossible to explain this to an animal.
1: Yes. And that was something that the vets I interviewed talked about a lot with me, especially one of the veterinarians who runs oncology clinical trials for pets. And she and I talked about how the whole focus for her is giving an animal good quality of life. And that is something that we want to believe is at the center of human medicine, but often it gets muddled with medicine's drive to extend life, sometimes at all costs, and our own innate fear of death or fear of losing a human that we love so deeply. So it's a very natural discomfort and resistance in human medicine. But in veterinary medicine, that focus on quality of life drives so much. And this particular veterinarian told me that at every visit, she has owners fill out a quality of life survey that looks at basic things like elimination, eating, sleeping. Is the pet eating? Is it not? Is it sleeping more? Is it not? How's its energy? Some quality of life surveys even include like a couple of activities that pets really love and whether or not the pets be able to engage in that activity is something that is tracked also. And she told me that when a pet, for example, needs radiation, they need anesthesia and sedation to be able to get through it because they don't understand what's going on. When they get chemotherapy and they might be nauseous and vomiting, it can be hard to know, is that the chemo or is that the cancer? Because they can't tell us. So there's a lot of guesswork that ultimately comes down to how is this animal's day like? What is it like? What is it showing us? And how can we learn to separate what is human from what is humane?
0: I was struck by the observation a number of vets have had that, you know, we think we know our animals so well, we can tell their behaviors. We're sure that we will know if they are in pain. And some animals, it seems like particularly dogs, are so eager to please that they'll sort of bring their best self and almost not intentionally deceive us, but convince us that they must be okay.
1: Yes. And that was something that kind of blew my mind when I was researching the piece and interviewing veterinarians. And one of the veterinarians that I interviewed, Jessamine Kennedy, who's kind of the main person that I profiled, she told me that exactly what you're saying, like certain breeds of dogs in particular, like golden retrievers, they want nothing more than to make you happy. And so even when they're dying, a lot of their concern is your well-being.
0: This just chokes me up. It's like a loved one dying, like a human loved one.
1: Exactly. Exactly. And I think as a society, as we've become a little more fragmented and very deeply lonely, pets have become true family to people who don't have other humans or enough humans in their lives. And so that is precisely what I found fascinating here, is that veterinary medicine has expanded in ways that human medicine did in the 50s and 60s. And all of a sudden, you have all these possibilities, all the things we can do. But the question about what we should do lagged behind in human medicine in the 50s and 60s. And that gave rise to the hospice movement, which was much more concerned with how do we make dying humane if we don't want our deaths extended with technology? And it's a similar parallel conversation that has started in veterinary medicine because there's so many options, but those options, just because they're there doesn't mean they will be the best path for our particular companion. And so I just found the overlap and what we can learn from the history of human medicine so compelling and so wonderful to learn about.
0: My guest, Dr. Shanitha Puri, is an associate professor of medicine at the University of California Irvine School of Medicine, where she's director of the Inpatient Palliative Care Service. She's the author of the book, That Good Night, Life and Medicine in the 11th Hour, and the New Yorker article, When Should You Say Goodbye to a Pet? We'll be right back.
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5: 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Reverse climate change? 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
6: How much information is our government required to share with its citizens? 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
9: I'm Peter O'Dowd. 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

0: You're listening to Think. I'm Chris Boyd. Today we're talking with a palliative care physician, a human doctor, about the emerging field of palliative care and hospice for our pet companions. Dr. Sunitha Puri is associate professor of medicine at the University of California Irvine School of Medicine. She's director there of the Inpatient Palliative Care Service. She's got an article about this in The New Yorker titled, When Should You Say Goodbye to a Pet? Sunitha, when we are with a loved one who is facing end-of-life issues, much of the time that person is in a position to either make some choices then and there about the direction they want to go, or they, at the very least, have probably said something to us earlier in their lives that might guide our care. How do we know if our cat wants to be sort of kept alive no matter what, or wants us to have the courage to let it go the moment it's hurting every day?
1: Yeah. This is, I think, one of the hardest questions to answer because it has been historically sometimes challenging to tell if an animal is in pain. So something that I learned from one of the vets I interviewed is that assessing whether a cat is in pain is so subtle that they only recently developed a pain scale that depends on things as nuanced as whisker position.
0: So there is some biometric assessment that can be done.
1: Yes. And I think for an owner seeing their pet dying, that sort of assessment is kind of really challenging to do because it's challenging even for vets. But one thing that one of the vets told me about, especially with regards to dogs, but I think this can apply to cats and other creatures as well, she said, look your dog in the eye and ask it how it is feeling, and it will tell you. And I found that so powerful because I don't know that that's what we do for our humans. And when we have nothing to rely on other than a sense of connectedness to another being and being really open to what they might be experiencing but unable to communicate, that's one of the most powerful tools, she was saying, we should be relying on. Sometimes there are frank symptoms, like pets do reveal pain when they're really deeply suffering. And without telling the whole story, because I'll definitely get choked up, like I remember when one of my cats was dying of kidney failure and the sounds she was making, and I knew she was suffering and I knew what I had to do. But for days before that, she looked okay. And it was kind of out of the blue that she started howling. Mm. And I remember thinking to myself, did I miss more subtle signs earlier? Was she trying to tell me something that I couldn't pick up on because I was in the throes of my own grief about this? And it's a sense of connection we develop with our pets, right? There's something that is hard to communicate about what a pet can mean to us and the connection that we have with them. And it's that very same understood love, that understood mutual love and companionship. It's that same connection that we need to rely on to understand when they're suffering, because we can't talk to them. And if they're not making it physically obvious, there's other things we really need to be open to looking at. Like, is it really hard for your dog to sit up and eat? Is it really hard for your dog to walk? Does he not want to eat anything? Is he hiding from you? These are the ways that animals show us that they're suffering and they're dying. And I'm not a veterinarian. I should make that very clear. But this is what I've gathered from my interviews with people and my research, is that there are ways that animals try to show us. But just like when we have a loved one who's a person, it's very hard for us to see things for what they are. When I come into a patient's room who might have been dealing with pancreatic cancer for months, and I met them 6 months ago, I can very clearly see the decline in a way that their families can't, because it's too hard to see it sometimes. Mm-hmm. And it's the same thing with our pets. But it's that opening to the suffering of another and being willing to see it. That, I think, is the hardest task that comes along with loving any being.
0: I mean, there are different ways to look at euthanasia for a pet. There's this idea that you are making a hard choice that may be necessary to spare this animal that you love so much more suffering. There's also, I can understand people also feeling like in choosing euthanasia, I am the instrument of death of this little being who is so important to me. And it's a dichotomy that we can't entirely erase. What did the veterinarians tell you about this reality?
1: So what was interesting to learn is that veterinary hospice, I want to talk about that for a moment and then relate it to euthanasia. But what they actually do is a lot of what we do in palliative care. So they treat symptoms like pain or nausea, shortness of breath. They also have tools to help older dogs just live better, like raising food bowls, putting non-slip rugs on the ground so that the dog doesn't stumble and fall, giving them little lifts to help them get up onto couches. And all of these sorts of things that they do can actually help pets live longer and better. And it's not, and you can have a pet on hospice and still pursue euthanasia. So those two things, it's not like one or the other. But I think there are some people who feel the weight of having to make the choice of euthanasia and want their pets ideally to die naturally without them having to make that choice. I think for some, that is a very controversial stance because we don't have a precise window into a dog's life or suffering. And so how do we know if hospice is more for us to keep the dog around or whether it's really in the dog's best interest? But that's precisely what hospice vets guide around. And they're pretty frank if it's time. The ones I interviewed are like, it's my ethical obligation to the animal to prevent unnecessary suffering. So they're pretty vocal about it. And you can be on hospice, and part of the point of hospice can be preparation for euthanasia. Sometimes hospice vets come to the home and they immediately see that it's time and they'll have that discussion with the owner. And so what I found so interesting about it is that it opens up possibilities for different ways we can let our pets go while also focusing on the pet's suffering and minimizing that.
0: I think it's so interesting to sort of help pet owners understand what they're looking at and what their animal might be feeling. You write about a young couple here. You know, it's not always one person making the choice, and it's not always, yes, you don't always have a situation where family members agree. Will you talk a little bit about them?
1: Yes. So Ben and Sherry were one of the main, they were kind of the central couple that I wrote about. And they had a dog named Julio, who was a rescue. And he was the love of their lives, the center of their world. And when Julio started to get sick because he was just aging, there was a big difference of opinion at times between Ben and Sherry over how to approach taking care of him. Sherry had already lost her cat, a very feisty tabby named Tango. And she told me about her regret over waiting too long to euthanize Tango. And this was a common theme with the pet owners that I interviewed, that many of them were involving hospice precisely because they had had an experience with another animal and they felt that that animal was in agony longer than it needed to be. So they didn't want to repeat that mistake. And that was the scenario with Julio and Sherry and Ben. She'd had this experience with Tango and so called on Dr. Kennedy to return to take care of Julio because Dr. Kennedy had helped her with Tango. And Julio was having trouble walking. He was falling at times. He was howling and pacing around the house at night. There were times that he was getting really short of breath and Sherry worried that he was going to gasp to death. And they both, Ben kind of felt like, well, he seems okay still. You know, he's still hanging out with me. I think the more that we exercise him and keep him active, the better he's going to do. Whereas Sherry saw his decline as indicative of suffering and not something that necessarily needed to be, you know, reversed with rigorous physical activity, for example. But things got very heated between them. And at one point, you know, Sherry worried about whether her marriage was going to make it because of their differences of opinion about Julio. And when Dr. Kennedy came in and was able to treat some of his pain, lift his bowl to eat, do some of the things that just would help prevent him from falling and give him some more ability to walk around, then he started to perk up and go back to a little bit more of his old self. And I remember Ben saying he had been worried that when hospice started, things would just go downhill from there. And he's like, actually, that's not what happened at all. Things got better. And we had somebody objective to guide us about what to do and when. We were just at each other's throats. And as I describe this, you could say the same thing about a family struggling with making a decision about a person. These are very high stakes decisions. And because our pets are like our family, there really is no huge difference anymore between decision-making for a pet that you can't bear to lose and a person you can't bear to lose.
0: My guest, Dr. Sunitha Puri, is an associate professor of medicine at the University of California Irvine School of Medicine, where she is director of the Inpatient Palliative Care Service. Her New Yorker article is headlined, "When Should You Say Goodbye to a Pet?" This is Think. I'm Chris Boyd. You mentioned those parallels with a human loved one. It's really common, especially in American culture, if a person who's been ill, or especially an older person, maybe who's even in good health, even broaches the subject of their own death, which surely is on their mind. Everybody who cares about them says, oh, dad, mom, grandma, please don't talk about that. That's as if it's never going to happen. And it's such a fiction. And to my mind, it really does a disservice. Like, if you're 85, the moment of your death is on your mind occasionally.
1: And when we push it away, we make the fear bigger. Mm. And when we push it away, we also deprive people of the opportunity to face it, to face a fear, or even to face a curiosity about what it's going to be like. And I think sometimes we feel like in saying, oh, you don't need to think about it, we feel like we're trying to soothe the person. Mm-hmm. But actually, we may not be listening to them. And when death enters the room in a conversation, I think it's important to see it as a visitor and something we should be in conversation with. If an older person starts talking about filling out a will, I have seen how families bristle. But I try to encourage them to see this as the most profound act of love and respect, is to talk about death. It's such an intimate part of life, the leaving of the soul from the body. And you can feel it in a room when someone's dying, just like people can feel certain things when a child is being born. And so moving toward the thing we fear and being open to it, and being open to letting our loved ones talk about it, is a way to actually accompany them and be with them and be open to whatever is on their mind, and to try to hold our own fear and our own, you know, lack of courage in a way of facing it to help them do what they need to do. Because there really is nothing more intimate than talking about bodily things like life and death.
0: You talk about managing our own fear, or holding it at bay, or coping with it. You know, so often, and it comes up in your article in The New Yorker, people feel like they just need a little more time with their pet. They can't, they're not ready. And one of the folks you spoke to said, yes, but But pets don't have a concept of time. Like they don't, they're not thinking in the same way. Like, boy, I sure hope I can get to, you know, my birthday or the holidays or some other thing. It's not the same for them. And we have a responsibility to think about their suffering from physical pain and disability ahead of our grief that we'll feel from losing them.
1: Yes. And I think that from the moment we get a pet, we kind of know that they're probably going to die before us. And so preparing ourselves for that, I think also involves being very intentional about loving and being with them in the moment, because animals do live in the moment. And there are some vets who dispute the idea that pets have no concept of time, but I think they do not look into the future for things like Christmas or birthday parties. They do anticipate us, you know, for example, coming home from work. They might be sitting there at 5 o'clock because they know that's when their pet parent comes home. You know, they have a sense of rhythm of things, but they really are very much in the moment with their own pain and suffering. And I think especially in our society where people are more and more reliant on their pets, something I also found really interesting that Dr. Kennedy talked about was how there are many more psychologically isolated and fragile people who rely on their pets or their world, or elderly people who have lost most of the loved ones in their life. And when their pet is sick, it's like they're looking their own mortality in the eye. Mm. And so part of what this article did for me that was so fascinating is to look through the lens of pet illness and death at what our society, at how we have become more and more disconnected and reliant on pets, and how that just makes it harder for us to see their suffering for what it is.
0: My guest, Dr. Sunitha Puri, is Associate Professor of Medicine at the University of California, Irvine School of Medicine, where she is Director of the Inpatient Palliative Care Service. Her New Yorker article is headlined, "When Should You Say Goodbye to a Pet?" We'll be right back.

0: I'm Robin Young. Ice swimming, say in pools cut from frozen lakes, brings euphoria and community. But you'd better have someone to pull you out when you stay in too long.
1: Brain fog is setting in. Your muscles are literally freezing. You're not going to be able to feel your fingers. And so for most humans, you have about an hour.
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7: This is Tom Hudson. 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

0: This is Think. I'm Chris Boyd. Today we're talking with a human palliative care doctor about the array of options becoming available for pets at the end of their lives. Dr. Sunitha Puri is Associate Professor of Medicine at the University of California Irvine School of Medicine, where she directs the inpatient palliative care service. She wrote a book called That Good Night, Life and Medicine in the 11th Hour, and her article about animals is in the New Yorker headlined, When Should You Say Goodbye to a Pet? Sunitha, what conditions lead caregivers to seek out hospice care for their pets?
1: So a lot of referrals to hospice come for pets with cancer and pets who are just older and are having a lot of issues with mobility, for example, or vision, hearing. And then sometimes people will get referrals for dogs or cats with organ failure. So kidney failure is one of the biggest ones that people seek hospice help for. And referrals can come either from people looking it up online or from veterinarians who say, hey, you know, given what your pet's going through, you might want to talk to a hospice veterinarian. And that doesn't mean that you have to euthanize your pet right now, but just start talking to them about symptoms and thinking about when that time is coming.
0: I was glad with an elderly relative that I was able to have some conversations about the things that if they were not able to happen, he wouldn't want to continue with medical treatments, before we were, as a family, making these decisions. What about meaning in life for a pet? You know, you mentioned mobility and pain and just getting older and trouble with eyesight. I presumably will want to continue living if those things are happening. I mean, how can we know that a pet's life has joy in it?
1: Mm-hmm. Well, that is such a great question. And I think that strikes at the heart of what makes these decisions so difficult, because it's not just keeping a pet out of pain. It's about a life of joy. Like, if it's not in pain, does that mean it has joy? And so these are really complex questions and things to try to discern from our animals. One of the vets I interviewed, who actually was the founder of the International Animal Hospice and Palliative Care Association, he had a wonderful point in my interview with him, in which he said, you know, there's a difference between a life having meaning and a life being worse than death for an animal. And some of what he's observed in his years of doing this work is that a pet may not have the greatest mobility, but maybe it just wants to hang out with you. Maybe just sitting on the couch, being with you is what he said in the article, the greatest palliation in the world. So part of, I think, the struggle in decision-making is also embracing the fact that there is no certainty about anything here. Just like there's no certainty in human medicine, to be honest. And so even though we have the gift of people being able to tell us what they want or what they don't want, and we can't really do that with an animal, we still have to find a way to make peace with not knowing with certainty if we've made the right call, if we made the call too late, if we made the call too soon. But I think, again, it's that leveraging of the connection with the pet and honesty with ourselves that our pet is not going to live forever. And that if we truly love it, within all love is loss. Can we be ready to see the suffering of another being apart from our own suffering and losing them? This is, again, where I think building a relationship with impermanence, that idea of impermanence is a teacher in many life situations, but especially when we have a pet. Because from the moment we get them, we know that they're not going to be with us forever.
0: People in the challenging but privileged position of being a caregiver to another human at the end of their lives can act valiantly on behalf of that other person, can love them and wish they could stay on the planet forever. Eventually that won't happen. And often people who have been really devoted caregivers feel this sense of relief when their loved one finally dies. And I would imagine it, there's something comparable with pets, especially if a pet's been incontinent and it needs just lots and lots of care and injections and special foods. Have veterinarians found a way who are providing this end-of-life care for pets of helping people deal with the fear, like maybe I'm choosing to go the route of something like euthanasia because it is so much trouble to care for this animal day to day?
1: I think in all decision-making about end-of-life, certain mythologies get in the way, like being a caregiver means that you're not allowed to get tired, right? That the devotion is ex-

0: Terrell Hogan Law.
1: I'm Wayne Hogan. The Terrell Hogan Law Firm represents those injured by negligence and intentional wrongdoing.
0: More at TerrellHoganLaw.com.
2: And I do think when I spoke with the vets I interviewed, that they have a way of allowing in a non-judgmental space people to actually express what's going on for them. And so I think the best hospice veterinarians are able to give people an open space to actually talk about their experience. Because I think we believe that total love and devotion can never include exhaustion. But those aren't binaries. Those experiences all intermingle. But the more we hang on to the mythology that if you're devoted to somebody, you're not allowed to get exhausted, the more we do a disservice to patients and their caregivers, whether we're talking about humans or pets.
3: Specialty care may be more than some people can afford for their pets. Is palliative care very expensive for pets?
2: So it usually is a few hundred dollars investment for the initial visit. And of course, the precise amounts really range. And then follow-up visits are less costly, but it is definitely, it's an out-of-pocket expense. Many hospice veterinarians from the ones I interviewed will offer a sliding scale to people so that they can try to afford this care for their pets. But it is definitely an investment.
3: Should we be thinking about the end of our pet's life when we get that puppy or kitten or, you know, very young shelter animal? I mean, this idea that you mentioned earlier, that it is almost a guarantee that we will outlive them. It adds a sort of poignancy to the entire span of life that we have with our pets.
2: I think what our pets have to teach us is the power of being in a moment with them. And something that I've started to do is every day I will just like hold my dog's face. He's a German Shepherd mix. He's a rescue and his name is Ruhi. And I just hold his face and I just like I put my face close to him and I just hear his breath. And it's I almost feel overwhelmed when I get that close to him. And I just tell him, I will love you until the day I die. And when I'm on a walk with him, I really try to observe what he's doing, to talk to him, to really be there with him, because for most of the day I'm in the hospital. And so I have this precious time with him. And I think even though there is this ache of knowing I will lose him probably before I go, there's also this immense feeling of gratitude of, wow, I get to be a companion to you. I get to take care of you. And so again, embedded within all love is loss, but the opposite is true too, that embedded within every loss is a very deep love. And so he's taught me to be a lot more mindful. And he's also taught me to be more observant of my own emotions because he observes me like a hawk. If I sniffle, he comes running. And he can't tell if it's a cold or whether I'm crying. Mm. But I don't have people in my life who would pick up on it that quickly. So it's a real invitation to be with impermanence, but be with the joy that the moment brings. And it doesn't have to be anything other than like coming back into your body, being present with your breath, and saying to someone in the room who's with you, just like, wow, I love you so much. Or, hey, you really pissed me off the other day, but I'm over it now. You know, like just making that time to truly connect. Because that's what life and death is all about, is connection and learning to letting go.
3: Given, Sunitha, that there are cases where euthanasia will be the right choice for a pet at a certain stage of its life, there are also cases where human beings suffer greatly before they die, despite the available medicine and the best intentions of everybody on their care team. Is there anything in the story of animal hospice and these decisions we make for our pet companions at the end of their lives that informs the way you think about something as fraught as medical aid in dying for humans?
2: Yes.

0: So what I found, something that I have heard throughout my career at different times, is people who are deeply suffering telling me, you wouldn't let a dog die this way. And there was a whole thread in my piece that we had to edit out for the sake of space about someone who said that to me and how deeply it strikes me every time a patient says that to me. I've heard it many times in the 13 years of being an attending. And it's striking that that is the phrase, we wouldn't let a dog die this way. And I think what's interesting is that there's this kind of this convergence or conversation between the way humans die and the way pets die. And what I mean by that is humans now who have had hospice available for a long time now want more control over the exact moment of death and want to dictate how much suffering they're willing to stand for and take matters into their own hands. And in the world of veterinary medicine, where euthanasia has always been available and encouraged, there are people who want to see if hospice, that philosophy and approach, can actually give their pets a better and longer life and potentially postpone euthanasia or not do it at all and allow for a comfortable natural death. So it's interesting the way that human death has worked is informing veterinary approaches to dying and vice versa. In my career, I have seen people suffer in ways I cannot palliate. It is beyond me. And some people in the throes of some particularly horrific physical suffering, I think to myself, certainly, if there was a way for them to take this into their own hands, I would completely understand it and support it.
1: Dr. Sunitha Puri is an associate professor of medicine at the University of California Irvine School of Medicine and author of the New Yorker article, When Should You Say Goodbye to a Pet? This is Think. I'm Chris Boyd.
0: I think we have an illusion that all death can be made comfortable by what we know in medicine and that all suffering can be diminished. But I had a situation not long after the law for medical aid in dying passed in California, where a woman was dying of colon cancer and it had blocked her bowels. And she was vomiting and vomiting and vomiting, but some of what she was vomiting was feces. And I just remember she looked at me and she said, "Can you help me?" And I knew what she meant. And it was one of those moments where I was just looking at this person and felt something like an overwhelming sense of her suffering taking over me in a way I have never, ever felt before. And in situations like that, certainly, I think people should have the ability to allow themselves a graceful end. And I didn't initially think I would support medical aid in dying because I think I was still thinking, like many palliative care doctors do, that we have so much power to stave off that type of suffering. But then you have to be open to being humbled about the limits of your own capabilities and the amount of suffering that is truly beyond you. And that was a moment for me. Like, I get tearful thinking about it because I can still remember the tone of her voice and the look on her face and her wanting me to help her in a way that I couldn't.
1: Dr. Sunitha Puri is an associate professor of medicine at the University of California Irvine School of Medicine, where she is director of the Inpatient Palliative Care Service. She is the author of the book, That Good Night, Life and Medicine in the 11th Hour, and a New Yorker article, When Should You Say Goodbye to a Pet? Sunitha, it's been a pleasure to talk with you again. Thank you for making time.
0: Thank you for having me, Chris.
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5: Good morning. I'm Ann Schindler, and on today's First Coast Connect, we're meeting a St. Augustine lawmaker who says he's being priced out of the ancient city. We ask how the affordability crisis is impacting the tourist town and how locals calculate the price of success. Then, a new art exhibit breaks down the evolving meaning of the Declaration of Independence in words and images. And a constellation named after a demigod with superhuman strength. We dig into the science behind the celestial snow globe known as the Hercules Cluster. 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Stick around. We'll be back right after the news.
6: Live from NPR News in Washington, I'm Ryland Barton. Back-to-back powerful earthquakes have hit Venezuela, collapsing buildings in the capital of Caracas. The first quake has had a magnitude of 7.1. Minutes later, an even larger magnitude 7.5 earthquake struck, according to the U.S. Geological Survey. The U.S. Pacific Tsunami Warning Center issued tsunami alerts for Puerto Rico and the Virgin Islands. The head of the UN's nuclear agency signaled that Iranian nuclear enrichment sites would be visited by his inspectors. That's a key component of the U.S.'s preliminary deal to end the Iran war, but Iran says the visit would only come after a final deal. During a meeting at the White House today, NATO Secretary Mark Rutte praised President Trump for the war.
7: I really want to make clear how important it is what you are doing on Iran. This is, first of all, about the nuclear capability Iran was basically getting its hands on.
6: Trump has renewed threats to leave NATO, raising the stakes before next month's summit in Turkey. The head of the U.S. Postal Service says the agency has responded to an executive order by President Trump by proposing not to deliver mail-in ballots in states that refuse to turn over their voter lists to the federal government. NPR's Hansilo Wong reports the proposal's already facing multiple lawsuits that are trying to block it.
8: At a hearing on Capitol Hill, Democratic Senator Gary Peters of Michigan asked Postmaster General David Steiner about President Trump's order. It calls for the U.S. Postal Service to maintain lists of eligible voters.
9: If a state refuses to turn their absentee voter list over to the federal government, will the Postal Service still mail their ballots under this proposal?
10: Under our proposed regulation, no.
8: Five lawsuits by Democrats, almost two dozen states and voting rights groups are arguing the Constitution gives power to state legislatures and Congress, not the president, to set federal election rules. They also argue the Postal Service has no authority to refuse to deliver ballots to voters because they are not on a list. USPS is a financial supporter of NPR. A court ruling on whether to block Trump's order may come as soon as this month. Anzila Wong, NPR News.
6: It's been 4 years since the Supreme Court overturned Roe v. Wade and the constitutional right to abortion. Since then, the number of abortions nationally has actually increased, as NPR's Selena Simmons-Duffin reports.
11: The internet, telemedicine, and sending abortion medication in the mail have profoundly shaped abortion access in post-Roe America. Residents of the 13 states with abortion bans have continued to access abortion using those tools and by traveling across state lines. Republican lawmakers continue to push for more abortion restrictions. Several states have introduced bills to charge women who have abortions with homicide. Democrats in the Senate, including Patty Murray of Washington State, held a press conference in support of abortion rights.
12: We are in this fight, and we will not give up, and we will not stop until we get our rights back.
11: Public opinion polls show most Americans support legal access to abortion in all or most circumstances. Selena Simmons-Duffin, NPR News, Washington.
6: This is NPR. A judge has barred the federal government from making arrests at immigration courts nationwide, a practice that took hold